0: ago. And now, largely, the medical community has come around. But let's talk about, like, you know, everything has downsides. What are the downsides for GLP-1s, as far as we know now?
1: That's right. So I think the first is that it can be hard for a lot of people to stay

0: Please welcome Mr. Jackson Browne.
1: It's really great to be here tonight. This is a great night. I've always been so proud to know these guys. You know, yeah, we've been knowing each other for 50 years. And this is a song that I wrote around the time that I was in the Dirt Band. I'm going to sing all the original words tonight. I took some out for a while, and this is from my 16-year-old brain.

Squirrels. Squirrels run around doing God knows what.

Yes, dear listeners, you have been subjected to two versions of Jambalaya because this is the exorcism of an earworm, but I think I may have just made it worse. We started off with the Nitty Gritty Dirt Band's version, and we ended with Joel Saunier's version. And the second version was in Cajun, first in English. The number two cut was Crying My Blues Away. That was R. Crumb and his Cheap Suit Serenaders. And if you're around my age, you might know that R. Crumb does wonderful comics too, or did. The Okie Dokie Brothers came along with Little Old You, and then These Days was the Nitty Gritty Dirt Band again, featuring Jackson Brown. Squirrels is a favorite of mine from Jesse Wells. I've been watching Squirrels lately. They are kind of entertaining. And that took us up to our second version of Jambalaya. Behind my voice is Black Prairie. This is a prairie musette. Coming up, we're going to have Amy Reed, Brandy Carlisle, Mamoose, Madeline Perot, and so much more. So do stay tuned. There is so much coming up. KUAC is supported by Metropolitan Garage, providing Subaru, Toyota, Honda, and hybrid repair. 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I mentioned a little tuned. There is so much coming up.

Jeff's Tall Timbers Lecture Series, featuring journalist Tom Hewitt, Community. Those are Monday evenings. That would be tomorrow in UAF's BP Design Theater. What I did not manage to squeak out is that the next interview is with Kathy Harms on July 27th. That's tomorrow. That'll be at 7 p.m. The next one after that is August 3rd. That'll be Jane Atkinson and Doug Tolley at 7 p.m. The last one will be on August 10th, Robert Hannon, August 10th, at 7 p.m., again in the BP Design Theater. More information at uaf.edu/summer/events. There's still some summer left.

Thank you so much for joining me, dear listeners, for this edition of Postcards. My name's Leone. I am always pleased to be your host. We started at the top of this set with Amy Reed. That was Girl with a Clock on Her Head. Then we had something more recent from Brandi Carlile, Human, Garden Song, followed from Mamoose. We're all, well, not all of us, but many of us are doing that these days. Madeline Peyrot, I love her voice, gave us her version of Everybody's Talking. Then The Beauty of the Rain came from Dar Williams, which is why we have no smoke, so I'm inclined to appreciate rain. Martin Sexton came after that with Fall Like Rain, then Heaven Help Us All was Madeline Peyrot again with her buddy William Gallison. Over the Rainbow was Ingrid Mickelson, who also does B.O.K. and Behind My Voice right now. The silky guitar is Caravan. It's from the soundtrack of Chocolat, really a lovely movie. Oh no, it's 7 o'clock. I have overstayed my time. I must relinquish the microphone for Ray. But very quickly, you are listening to your public radio station, KUAC-FM, Fairbanks, a listener-supported service of the University of Alaska Fairbanks. And we are glad you are here and helping us with that.

And that was Honeybee by a wonderful New Orleans artist that I've played a fair amount, Joe Crown. We started off with Nora Brown, a traditional singer and string player. Copper Kettle went on to the Lonesome Aces with Reason to Believe. And then Matt Wilson is a wonderful jazz drummer, and he has a new album with his group called Good Trouble, and that was I Won't Back Down, which certainly didn't start off as a jazz number. And then one of my favorite singers, Rachel Price, with Jackson Browne's well-known These Days. We went on to a duet on the latest album from the great jazz guitarist Bill Frisell with Sabrison, and that was Further Down the Road. He's living in Brooklyn these days, but for decades he lived in Seattle and used to do a lot of appearances there. Joe Crown, as I said, did the last number, and he's based in New Orleans. Well, welcome, folks. This is your regular Sunday Funk Roots. I'm your host, Ray Funk. I'm here to tell you at the breaks that we're in the second week of the Summer Arts Festival. There's an incredible amount of music going on. I heard the steel band, Cole Steel, in a performance this last Saturday, yesterday, with C.J. Menji, who's the teacher that's come up from South Carolina. And there were a number of new pieces that he wrote and had the band perform. Quite wonderful yesterday. He's on his way back home, but Cole Steel is going to play at Music in the Park this coming Thursday at the 6 p.m. Set. And for the next couple days, there is another incredible chance to see a Broadway musical, Hadestown, that was out about 5 years ago. In an exclusive short term, you can see it probably not tonight unless you check and there's one more late show. But there are shows tomorrow and Tuesday. Hadestown.

I did get to see it in New York and was blown away. It was quite amazing, fascinating plot, you know, on the traditions of Greek myths, and just the whole performance. It's well worth going to see. The marimba band has an instructor and will be getting lessons this week, and they'll be performing this Saturday, and I'll give you the time and date at the next break.

And Blue Bayou in an unlikely version. That's John Clayton and the vocalist Renee Marie. Clayton is a bassist, big band leader, a staple in the LA area for decades. He's very active in the jazz cruises for decades, too. This is 2-0 Duo. The album with him doing duets with his son on piano. Before that, Fingers, Joyce Moreno, Adrian Young, and Tutti Moreno. We heard a classic old New Orleans piece, Dave Bartholomew.

Lemieux doing Kurtown Blues, If I Let You Were the Womack Sisters. We started off with Nada Qui Hasser by Son Rompe Para. Okay, I mentioned that I would first tell you where you are, then tell you what's coming up. This is KUAC 89.9 FM Fairbanks, a listener-supported service of the University of Alaska Fairbanks. So I want to mention events, concerts. Few times in Fairbanks is there more exciting things to do than this week. I mentioned Hadestown at the Rialto, and then Tuesday, Ron Drados, who's been up for years and years for the Summer Arts Jazz faculty working with vocalists, he has an event at the Davis Concert Hall from 7 to 9, a tribute Tuesday night to great jazz pianists. On Wednesday, the jazz faculty are going to be performing at Golden Heart Plaza. The event starts at 7, first with West Side Jazz, then with the jazz faculty. Thursday, Lunch Bites with the jazz staff at the Alaskaland Gazebo from 11:30 to 12:30. And as I mentioned earlier, Cold Steel is at 6, Music in the Gardens. And Ron Jardis' big cabaret night is Friday night from 7 to 8:30 at the Davis Concert Hall. And yes, there's more. This coming Saturday is the Marimba Band being featured, as it has the last few years, at the Timberlake location from 1 to 2:30, and I can say the last few years have been great. And then Saturday night is from 7 to 10. Jazz, the faculty, the students, everything, as it always has been at Silver Gulch, always a great event. Another tradition is Sunday afternoon, and that's Bobby Lewis, who leads the gospel choir. They're on from 4 to 5:30 at the Davis Concert Hall. So, yes, there are events you can do Monday all the way through Sunday this week, enough to keep you busy. And now we're going to vocalist Janice Siegel with Garner's Stall.

Okay, that is Lexia Benjamin, Me Gentle. Joe Fielder with Journey to Bow before that. And if you recognized a great ragtime early blues musician, that was Ethan Lenwald, who was up here a couple weeks ago. Before that, the Helen Sung Big Band, Wayne's World. Not from the TV show, but from Wayne Shorter. Catherine Russell, a wonderful vocalist, brought us I Like Pie, I Like Cake from her new album Live at Jazz at Lincoln Center. Put on a Happy Face was a trio of jazz vocalists, a new album called A Marvelous Party. Of the three, Hillary Garner grew up in Alaska, down by Anchorage. The Vandaliers gave us Nobody's Fault But Mine, part of an album with the great titles Together, We Will Sink or Swim. Certainly there are reasons to worry. Conga Jazz before that with Kemal Roig and the 3 discography, and Lo Orientales de Peramungo with El Romantico. And before that, it was the first cut from since the last time I talked, and that was Janice Siegel with Garner's Stomp. It's 47 minutes after the hour of 8 o'clock, just a little over 10 minutes left of Funk Roots, and then it's Christian McBride and Jazz Night in America. And just because I think that this next week is totally amazing in the number of different fabulous events, I'll tell you that you can go to our local movie theater and see Hadestown tomorrow, a live broadcast of the much-celebrated Broadway show from several years ago. Tuesday, you can go to from 7 to 9, go to the Great Hall on campus and see Ron Drados, a long-time Summer Arts Festival instructor with his tribute to great jazz pianists. On to Wednesday with more jazz. West Side Jazz, followed by the jazz faculty, are downtown at the Golden Heart Plaza starting at 7. Thursday, you can do lunch bites from 11:30 to 12:30 in the Alaska Land Gazebo, and then rush over at 6 p.m. to Music in the Garden to hear our fine local steel band, Cold Steel. Friday night in the Great Hall, it's cabaret night from 7 to 8:30. Saturday, 2 events. You can go see our local marimba ensemble after they've been working with an out-of-town instructor who came into town today. They'll be at the Timber Creek facility from 1 to 2:30, and then the always wonderful Silver Gulch Jazz faculty and students from 7 to 10 on Saturday. Lastly, as always, it's the Bobby Lewis Gospel Choir. It's going to be occurring 7 from 4 to 5:30 in the evening. 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

0: they vow their passion is infinite, undying. 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
1: Won't make it out alive is that exact situation. 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

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The Trump administration has issued a new 100-page report in which it alleges

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0: Next on Outlook, the world as Ben West knew it came crashing down when he lost his younger brother Sam to suicide. So instead of pursuing his dream of being a helicopter pilot, he became a mental health campaigner.
1: He would have loved nothing more than to be able to use his story to help someone else feel less alone and be able to access treatment.
0: How Ben's remarkable work has had an impact on millions and even changed government policy. After the news.
2: BBC News with Eileen McHugh. President Macron of France has been holding a crisis cabinet meeting as wildfires continue to scorch swathes of the country. A huge fire is threatening the city of Bordeaux. More than 220,000 people have been evacuated from the surrounding region, and road and rail services linking France to Spain have been severely restricted. In Spain itself, firefighters

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1: 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And from the estate of Joan B. Kroc, whose bequest serves as an enduring investment in the future of public radio and seeks to help NPR produce programming that meets the highest standards of public service in journalism and cultural expression. This is NPR.
2: Good morning. It's Monday, July 27th. With KUAC News, I'm Patrick Gilchrist. In all Alaska fisheries, good data is a critical part of management. But the collection of that data doesn't have to be left to just scientists. Within Bristol Bay's sport fishery, there's a new way for guides to report their catches and observations, helping build a robust record of Bristol Bay catches. KDLG's Jesse Sheldon reports.
3: Freshwater sport fish catch data used to be entered into logbooks for the Department of Fish and Game. But in 2019, the department cut that program. Here's Jason Dye, the deputy director for sport fishing at Fish and Game.
4: Back in May of 2019, that program ended primarily due to a budget reduction.
3: Biologists in the region say this created a data gap where managers no longer get regular counts on what sport fish species are being caught where and how many. But one University of Alaska Fairbanks master's student is trying to bridge that gap. Tanner Kohal studies Bristol Bay's fisheries and also works as a sport fishing guide out of Iliamna Village.
5: So we created an app that emulates the old Alaska Fish and Game logbook program.
3: Guides using the app can log whatever species guests are targeting, including king salmon, Dolly Varden, and rainbow trout. The goal is to have folks who are already out fishing every day help collect data on local sport fish populations throughout the Bristol Bay region, an area that has become a data desert. Kohal says this broadly sourced information can help direct the efforts of agency managers.
5: Our app takes advantage of the fact that there are sport fish guides fishing all these areas every day throughout the whole summer, and they're putting lots of different guests out there. And so when we take the data that they provide us, we get more bang for our buck.
3: This feature is included as part of an existing app called Skipper Science, a citizen science partnership that allows non-scientists in remote locations to record fishery data. Skipper Science was first piloted in 2021 in Alaska with the goal of collecting biological and environmental data from folks who are already out on the water every day.
5: So the first thing that people can do is go to their app store and download the Skipper Science app. It's a big wheel with a blue banner, and get signed up for an account and then search the Alaska Guide Network program within that app.
3: Kohal says this data can help area managers better understand what unique populations might need more attention and understand long-term trends in different fish populations.
5: As time goes on, we'll be able to build that long-term record just as we have for the sockeye fishery down in the bay.
3: Kohal says using this app is an easy way to help care for the fishery.
5: Guides can contribute this information and feel fulfilled that they are contributing somewhat of a record of the fishing health in the region.
3: Curry Cunningham is an associate professor at University of Alaska Fairbanks School of Fisheries and Ocean Sciences and Kohal's advisor on the project. Cunningham says the app helps bridge the gap between fishermen and scientists.
6: Western Alaska is a big area, right? And the Alaska Department of Fish and Game Sport Fish Division does a great job, but they don't have that many people out there on the landscape to operate large-scale experiments to estimate abundance in all these watersheds.
3: Fish and Game's Jason Dye says this kind of data is useful for managers. He says that the department is also in the process of implementing other measures to help improve sport fish data in lieu of fresh.

0: freshwater logbooks, including a revamp of their statewide harvest survey and king salmon permit programs. And on the note of data privacy, Cohal says not to worry, your honey hole is safe.
1: It's all confidential when it goes in there. Nobody's looking to get their spot blown up.
0: He says the app is up and running with several lodges already on board and logging observations, but they hope to expand its usage across the whole Bristol Bay region. In Dillingham, I'm Jesse Sheldon.
2: Dinosaurs weren't the only creatures roaming the Earth 70 million years ago. Newly discovered fossils in Alaska are changing the way researchers view prehistoric life in the state. And as KNOM's Quinn White tells us, their names draw inspiration from the Inupiaq language.
3: It's hard for life to thrive in the far north. Most of the animals we see on the tundra today are hardy creatures, built to withstand the harsh environment. But tens of millions of years ago, something else, something small, dominated the Arctic. A new study published by the Proceedings of the National Academy of Sciences identifies three previously unknown species of multituberculates, an extinct rodent-like mammal group. Their fossil samples were found in northern Alaska.
4: The Arctic isn't just this sort of evolutionary backwater. Like, a lot of things were going on there. We know.
3: That's Sarah Shelley, a paleontologist and postdoctoral research associate at the University of Lincoln in the United Kingdom. She was one of the authors of the study. She says the fossils discovered near the North Slope are about 73 million years old. That means they outlasted even the dinosaurs.
4: And we hypothesized that because it lived in the Arctic, it might have had adaptations that allowed it to survive that lineage to survive the extinction.
3: The remarkable fossils needed a name. Shelley says the team started with an Inupiaq dictionary for inspiration. Shelley eventually connected with Gail Smith-Heisler, an Inupiaq language teacher in Nome. Smith-Heisler describes the process as a lot of back and forth.
5: I was able to open up my resource documents and kind of verify that, okay, yeah, this seems appropriate, or I would suggest maybe sticking with this root word because you cut off a part of it and it doesn't make sense after that. And then they take that into consideration.
3: The three species are named Camarudon borealis, meaning northern curved tooth, Kayakgruk peregrinus, or little wandering hero, and Kinixic cosmodon polaris, meaning polar frost ornamented tooth.
4: Historically, a lot of species have been named for, well, people who are in the field, sometimes who discovered them if they're not.
3: This is Shelley again.
4: And there's been a big push to sort of move away from that now and actually recognize, so beyond the people, the regions they've come from.
3: It's a more nuanced approach to science, one that turned out to be deeply personal for Smith-Heisler.
5: I was really close with my grandma. Inupiaq was her first language.
3: Her grandmother is Edna Anungatoguk.
5: So we all lovingly called her Gaga.
3: Smith-Heisler was told to keep her involvement under wraps until the research paper was published. But she decided to tell her Gaga anyway. It was something Smith-Heisler knew she would be proud of.
5: Try not to get emotional, but with my grandmother, it was important to her that her family not be forgotten.
3: Anungatoguk passed away in October 2024, before the study was published. But having the opportunity to tell her grandmother about this project, Smith-Heisler says, is something she's very grateful for.
5: I feel very honored that I can grant my grandma's wish that her family isn't going to be forgotten because, you know, it's a published document now. So her family name, her mom's name is always going to be memorialized in that way.
3: Shelley's team is still learning from and looking for more of the ancient fossils. If there are more found, she suspects they'll be back in touch with Smith-Heisler for more inspiration. Reporting in Nome, I'm Quinn White.
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1: When President Trump announced an anti-crime task force in Memphis last fall, federal and local officials never mentioned immigration enforcement as a goal. But the first few months shocked the community.
2: It was very evident that this was an immigration operation at its core.
1: Trump says he wants to replicate the Memphis task force elsewhere. I'm Elsa Chang. That's on All Things Considered from NPR News.
3: Beginning at 4 p.m. this evening, on here on KUAC. 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Vendor sign-up information at alaskanscottish.org.

0: KUAC is supported by the Kiwanis Club of Fairbanks, a community service organization focused on projects addressing the needs of young children as priority one. Information on Facebook at Fairbanks Kiwanis. KUAC is also supported by folks in Glasgow and Great Falls, Montana, and Wilson and Moose, Wyoming. Thank you for making your voices heard from the Mountain States. Mostly cloudy at the airport in Fairbanks, 56 degrees, light southwest winds, and the humidity is at 84%. The KUAC News is next.
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0: Good morning. It's Monday, July 27th. With KUAC News, I'm Patrick Gilchrist. In all Alaska fisheries, good data is a critical part of management. But the collection of that data doesn't have to be left to just scientists. Within Bristol Bay's sport fishery, there's a new way for guides to report their catches and observations, helping build a robust record of Bristol Bay catches. KDLG's Jesse Sheldon reports.
1: Freshwater sport fish catch data used to be entered into logbooks for the Department of Fish and Game. But in 2019, the department cut that program. Here's Jason Dye, the deputy director for sport fishing at Fish and Game.
2: Back in May of 2019, that program ended primarily due to a budget reduction.
1: Biologists in the region say this created a data gap where managers no longer get regular counts on what sport fish species are being caught where and how many. But one University of Alaska Fairbanks master's student is trying to bridge that gap. Tanner Kohal studies Bristol Bay's fisheries and also works as a sport fishing guide out of Iliamna Village.
3: So we created an app that emulates the old Alaska Fish and Game logbook program.
1: Guides using the app can log whatever species guests are targeting, including king salmon, Dolly Varden, and rainbow trout. The goal is to have folks who are already out fishing every day help collect data on local sport fish populations throughout the Bristol Bay region, an area that has become a data desert. Kohal says this broadly sourced information can help direct the efforts of agency managers.
3: Our app takes advantage of the fact that there are sport fish guides fishing all these areas every day throughout the whole summer, and they're putting lots of different guests out there. And so when we take the data that they provide us, we get more bang for our buck.
1: This feature is included as part of an existing app called Skipper Science, a citizen science partnership that allows non-scientists in remote locations to record fishery data. Skipper Science was first piloted in 2021 in Alaska with the goal of collecting biological and environmental data from folks who are already out on the water every day.
3: So the first thing that people can do is go to their app store and download the Skipper Science app. It's a big wheel with a blue banner, and get signed up for an account and then search the Alaska Guide Network program within that app.
1: Kohal says this data can help area managers better understand what unique populations might need more attention and understand long-term trends in different fish populations.
3: As time goes on, we'll be able to build that long-term record just as we have for the sockeye fishery down in the bay.
1: Kohal says using this app is an easy way to help care for the fishery.
3: Guides can contribute this information and feel fulfilled that they are contributing somewhat of a record of the fishing health in the region.
1: Curry Cunningham is an associate professor at University of Alaska Fairbanks School of Fisheries and Ocean Sciences and Kohal's advisor on the project. Cunningham says the app helps bridge the gap between fishermen and scientists.
4: Western Alaska is a big area, right? And the Alaska Department of Fish and Game Sport Fish Division does a great job, but they don't have that many people out there on the landscape to operate large-scale experiments to estimate abundance in all these watersheds.
1: Fish and Game's Jason Dye says this kind of data is useful for managers. He says that the department is also in the process of implementing other measures to help improve sport fish data in lieu of freshwater logbooks, including a revamp of their statewide harvest survey and king salmon permit programs. And on the note of data privacy, Kohal says not to worry, your honey hole is safe.
3: It's all confidential when it goes in there. Nobody's looking to get their spot blown up.
1: He says the app is up and running with several lodges already on board and logging observations, but they hope to expand its usage across the whole Bristol Bay region. In Dillingham, I'm Jesse Sheldon.
0: Dinosaurs weren't the only creatures roaming the Earth 70 million years ago. Newly discovered fossils in Alaska are changing the way researchers view prehistoric life in the state. And as KNOM's Quinn White tells us, their names draw

0: draw inspiration from the Inupiaq language.
1: It's hard for life to thrive in the far north. Most of the animals we see on the tundra today are hardy creatures, built to withstand the harsh environment. But tens of millions of years ago, something else, something small, dominated the Arctic. A new study published by the Proceedings of the National Academy of Sciences identifies three previously unknown species of multituberculates, an extinct rodent-like mammal group. Their fossil samples were found in northern Alaska.
2: The Arctic isn't just this sort of evolutionary backwater. Like, a lot of things were going on there. We know a lot.
1: That's
2: about
1: Sarah Shelley, a paleontologist and postdoctoral research associate at the University of Lincoln in the United Kingdom. She was one of the authors of the study. She says the fossils discovered near the North Slope are about 73 million years old. That means they outlasted even the dinosaurs.
2: And we hypothesized that because it lived in the Arctic, it might have had adaptations that allowed it to survive that, that lineage to survive the extinction.
1: The remarkable fossils needed a name. Shelley says the team started with an Inupiaq dictionary for inspiration. Shelley eventually connected with Gail Smith-Heisler, an Inupiaq language teacher in Nome. Smith-Heisler describes the process as a lot of back and forth.
3: I was able to open up my resource documents and kind of verify that, okay, yeah, this seems appropriate, or I would suggest maybe sticking with this root word because you cut off a part of it and it doesn't make sense after that. And then they take that into consideration.
1: The three species are named Camarudon borealis, meaning northern curved tooth, Kayakgruk peregrinus, or little wandering hero, and Kinixic cosmodon polaris, meaning polar frost ornamented tooth.
2: Historically, a lot of species have been named for, well, people who are in the field, sometimes who discovered them if they're not.
1: This is Shelley again.
2: And there's been a big push to sort of move away from that now and actually recognize, so beyond the people, the regions they've come from.
1: It's a more nuanced approach to science, one that turned out to be deeply personal for Smith-Heisler.
3: I was really close with my grandma. Inupiaq was her first language.
1: Her grandmother is Edna Anungatoguk.
3: So we all lovingly called her Gaga.
1: Smith-Heisler was told to keep her involvement under wraps until the research paper was published. But she decided to tell her Gaga anyway. It was something Smith-Heisler knew she would be proud of.
3: Try not to get emotional, but with my grandmother, it was important to her that her family not be forgotten.
1: Anungatoguk passed away in October 2024, before the study was published. But having the opportunity to tell her grandmother about this project, Smith-Heisler says, is something she's very grateful for.
3: I feel very honored that I can grant my grandma's wish that her family isn't going to be forgotten, because, you know, it's a published document now. So her family name, her mom's name is always going to be memorialized in that way.
1: Shelley's team is still learning from and looking for more of the ancient fossils. If there are more found, she suspects they'll be back in touch with Smith-Heisler for more inspiration. Reporting in Nome, I'm Quinn White.
0: For KUAC News, I'm Patrick Gilchrist.

It's 10 minutes before the hour of 8 o'clock, and you're listening to Morning Edition on KUAC. Currently 51 degrees in Nenana with overcast skies and light northwest winds, 53 in Delta this hour with cloudy skies, light rain falling, and light southwest winds. It's 41 and clear with light north winds in Bettles. Toke is 48 with cloudy skies. Northway is 47 currently and mostly clear. It's 40 degrees in Galena and clear with light northwest winds. 42 in Nome, mostly clear with north winds to 14 miles per hour there. Healy is currently 52 degrees and cloudy with isolated showers. It's 50 in Denali Park currently with light rain falling. And here in Fairbanks, it's 56 degrees with mostly cloudy skies. 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

0: Good morning. It's Monday, July 27th. With KUAC News, I'm Patrick Gilchrist. In all Alaska fisheries, good data is a critical part of management. But the collection of that data doesn't have to be left to just scientists. Within Bristol Bay's sport fishery, there's a new way for guides to report their catches and observations, helping build a robust record of Bristol Bay catches. KDLG's Jesse Sheldon reports.
1: Freshwater sport fish catch data used to be entered into logbooks for the Department of Fish and Game. But in 2019, the department cut that program. Here's Jason Dye, the deputy director for sport fishing at Fish and Game.
2: Back in May of 2019, that program ended primarily due to a budget reduction.
1: Biologists in the region say this created a data gap where managers no longer get regular counts on what sport fish species are being caught where and how many. But one University of Alaska Fairbanks master's student is trying to bridge that gap. Tanner Kohal studies Bristol Bay's fisheries and also works as a sport fishing guide out of Iliamna Village.
3: So we created an app that emulates the old Alaska Fish and Game logbook program.
1: Guides using the app can log whatever species guests are targeting, including king salmon, Dolly Varden, and rainbow trout. The goal is to have folks who are already out fishing every day help collect data on local sport fish populations throughout the Bristol Bay region, an area that has become a data desert. Kohal says this broadly sourced information can help direct the efforts of agency managers.
3: Our app takes advantage of the fact that there are sport fish guides fishing all these areas every day throughout the whole summer, and they're putting lots of different guests out there. And so when we take the data that they provide us, we get more bang for our buck.
1: This feature is included as part of an existing app called Skipper Science, a citizen science partnership that allows non-scientists in remote locations to record fishery data. Skipper Science was first piloted in 2021 in Alaska with the goal of collecting biological and environmental data from folks who are already out on the water every day.
3: So the first thing that people can do is go to their app store and download the Skipper Science app. It's a big wheel with a blue banner, and get signed up for an account and then search the Alaska Guide Network program within that app.
1: Kohal says this data can help area managers better understand what unique populations might need more attention and understand long-term trends in different fish populations.
3: As time goes on, we'll be able to build that long-term record just as we have for the sockeye fishery down in the bay.
1: Kohal says using this app is an easy way to help care for the fishery.
3: Guides can contribute this information and feel fulfilled

0: And the Alaska Department of Fish and Game Sport Fish Division does a great job, but they don't have that many people out there on the landscape to operate large-scale experiments to estimate abundance in all these watersheds.
1: Fish and Game's Jason Dye says this kind of data is useful for managers. He says that the department is also in the process of implementing other measures to help improve sport fish data in lieu of freshwater logbooks, including a revamp of their statewide harvest survey and king salmon permit programs. And on the note of data privacy, Cohal says not to worry, your honey hole is safe.
2: It's all confidential when it goes in there. Nobody's looking to get their spot blown up.
1: He says the app is up and running with several lodges already on board and logging observations, but they hope to expand its usage across the whole Bristol Bay region. In Dillingham, I'm Jesse Sheldon.
3: Dinosaurs weren't the only creatures roaming the Earth 70 million years ago. Newly discovered fossils in Alaska are changing the way researchers view prehistoric life in the state. And as KNOM's Quinn White tells us, their names draw inspiration from the Inupiaq language.
4: It's hard for life to thrive in the far north. Most of the animals we see on the tundra today are hardy creatures, built to withstand the harsh environment. But tens of millions of years ago, something else, something small, dominated the Arctic. A new study published by the Proceedings of the National Academy of Sciences identifies three previously unknown species of multituberculates, an extinct rodent-like mammal group. Their fossil samples were found in northern Alaska.
5: The Arctic isn't just this sort of evolutionary backwater. Like, a lot of things were going on there. We know a lot.
4: That's
5: about
4: Sarah Shelley, a paleontologist and postdoctoral research associate at the University of Lincoln in the United Kingdom. She was one of the authors of the study. She says the fossils discovered near the North Slope are about 73 million years old. That means they outlasted even the dinosaurs.
5: And we hypothesized that because it lived in the Arctic, it might have had adaptations that allowed it to survive that, or that lineage to survive the extinction.
4: The remarkable fossils needed a name. Shelley says the team started with an Inupiaq dictionary for inspiration. Shelley eventually connected with Gail Smith-Heisler, an Inupiaq language teacher in Nome. Smith-Heisler describes the process as a lot of back and forth.
6: I was able to open up my resource documents and kind of verify that, okay, yeah, this seems appropriate, or I would suggest maybe sticking with this root word because you cut off a part of it and it doesn't make sense after that. And then they take that into consideration.
4: The three species are named Camarudon borealis, meaning northern curved tooth, Kayakgruk peregrinus, or little wandering hero, and Kinixic cosmodon polaris, meaning polar frost ornamented tooth.
5: Historically, a lot of species have been named for, well, people who are in the field, sometimes who discovered them if they're not.
4: This is Shelley again.
5: And there's been a big push to sort of move away from that now and actually recognize, so beyond the people, the regions they've come from.
4: It's a more nuanced approach to science, one that turned out to be deeply personal for Smith-Heisler.
6: I was really close with my grandma. Inupiaq was her first language.
4: Her grandmother is Edna Anungatoguk.
6: So we all lovingly called her Gaga.
4: Smith-Heisler was told to keep her involvement under wraps until the research paper was published. But she decided to tell her Gaga anyway. It was something Smith-Heisler knew she would be proud of.
6: Try not to get emotional, but with my grandmother, it was important to her that her family not be forgotten.
4: Anungatoguk passed away in October 2024, before the study was published. But having the opportunity to tell her grandmother about this project, Smith-Heisler says, is something she's very grateful for.
6: I feel very honored that I can grant my grandma's wish that her family isn't going to be forgotten, because, you know, it's a published document now. So her family name, her mom's name, is always going to be memorialized in that way.
4: Shelley's team is still learning.

0: Good morning. It's Monday, July 27th. With KUAC News, I'm Patrick Gilchrist. In all Alaska fisheries, good data is a critical part of management. But the collection of that data doesn't have to be left to just scientists. Within Bristol Bay's sport fishery, there's a new way for guides to report their catches and observations, helping build a robust record of Bristol Bay catches. KDLG's Jesse Sheldon reports.
1: Freshwater sport fish catch data used to be entered into logbooks for the Department of Fish and Game. But in 2019, the department cut that program. Here's Jason Dye, the Deputy Director for Sport Fishing at Fish and Game.
2: Back in May of 2019, that program ended primarily due to a budget reduction.
1: Biologists in the region say this created a data gap where managers no longer get regular counts on what sport fish species are being caught where and how many. But one University of Alaska Fairbanks master's student is trying to bridge that gap. Tanner Kohal studies Bristol Bay's fisheries and also works as a sport fishing guide out of Iliamna Village.
3: So we created an app that emulates the old Alaska Fish and Game logbook program.
1: Guides using the app can log whatever species guests are targeting, including king salmon, Dolly Varden, and rainbow trout. The goal is to have folks who are already out fishing every day help collect data on local sport fish populations throughout the Bristol Bay region, an area that has become a data desert. Kohal says this broadly sourced information can help direct the efforts of agency managers.
3: Our app takes advantage of the fact that there are sport fish guides fishing all these areas every day throughout the whole summer, and they're putting lots of different guests out there, and so when we take the data that they provide us, we get more bang for our buck.
1: This feature is included as part of an existing app called Skipper Science, a citizen science partnership that allows non-scientists in remote locations to record fishery data. Skipper Science was first piloted in 2021 in Alaska with the goal of collecting biological and environmental data from folks who are already out on the water every day.
3: So the first thing that people can do is go to their app store and download the Skipper Science app. It's a big wheel with a blue banner, and get signed up for an account and then search the Alaska Guide Network program within that app.
1: Kohal says this data can help area managers better understand what unique populations might need more attention and understand long-term trends in different fish populations.
3: As time goes on, we'll be able to build that long-term record, just as we have for the sockeye fishery down in the bay.
1: Kohal says using this app is an easy way to help care for the fishery.
3: Guides can contribute this information and feel fulfilled that they are contributing somewhat of a record of the fishing health in the region.
1: Curry Cunningham is an associate professor at University of Alaska Fairbanks School of Fisheries and Ocean Sciences and Kohal's advisor on the project. Cunningham says the app helps bridge the gap between fishermen and scientists.
4: Western Alaska is a big area, right? And the Alaska Department of Fish and Game Sport Fish Division does a great job, but they don't have that many people out there on the landscape to operate large-scale

0: happens, but they hope to expand its usage across the whole Bristol Bay region. In Dillingham, I'm Jesse Sheldon.
1: Dinosaurs weren't the only creatures roaming the Earth 70 million years ago. Newly discovered fossils in Alaska are changing the way researchers view prehistoric life in the state. And as KNOM's Quinn White tells us, their names draw inspiration from the Inupiaq language.
2: It's hard for life to thrive in the far north. Most of the animals we see on the tundra today are hardy creatures, built to withstand the harsh environment. But tens of millions of years ago, something else, something small, dominated the Arctic. A new study published by the Proceedings of the National Academy of Sciences identifies three previously unknown species of multituberculates, an extinct rodent-like mammal group. Their fossil samples were found in northern Alaska.
3: The Arctic isn't just this sort of evolutionary backwater. Like, a lot of things were going on there. We know
2: that's Sarah Shelley, a paleontologist and postdoctoral research associate at the University of Lincoln in the United Kingdom. She was one of the authors of the study. She says the fossils discovered near the North Slope are about 73 million years old. That means they outlasted even the dinosaurs.
3: And we hypothesized that because it lived in the Arctic, it might have had adaptations that allowed it to survive that lineage to survive the extinction.
2: The remarkable fossils needed a name. Shelley says the team started with an Inupiaq dictionary for inspiration. Shelley eventually connected with Gail Smith-Heisler, an Inupiaq language teacher in Nome. Smith-Heisler describes the process as a lot of back and forth.
4: I was able to open up my resource documents and kind of verify that, okay, yeah, this seems appropriate, or I would suggest maybe sticking with this root word because you cut off a part of it and it doesn't make sense after that. And then they take that into consideration.
2: The three species are named Camarudon borealis, meaning northern curved tooth, Kayakgruk peregrinus, or little wandering hero, and Kinixic cosmodon polaris, meaning polar frost ornamented tooth.
3: Historically, a lot of species have been named for, well, people who are in the field, sometimes who discovered them if they're not.
2: This is Shelley again.
3: And there's been a big push to sort of move away from that now and actually recognize, so beyond the people, the regions they've come from.
2: It's a more nuanced approach to science, one that turned out to be deeply personal for Smith-Heisler.
4: I was really close with my grandma. Inupiaq was her first language.
2: Her grandmother is Edna Anungatoguk.
4: So we all lovingly called her Gaga.
2: Smith-Heisler was told to keep her involvement under wraps until the research paper was published. But she decided to tell her Gaga anyway. It was something Smith-Heisler knew she would be proud of.
4: Try not to get emotional, but with my grandmother, it was important to her that her family not be forgotten.
2: Anungatoguk passed away in October 2024, before the study was published. But having the opportunity to tell her grandmother about this project, Smith-Heisler says, is something she's very grateful for.
4: I feel very honored that I can grant my grandma's wish that her family isn't going to be forgotten, because, you know, it's a published document now. So her family name, her mom's name, is always going to be memorialized in that way.
2: Shelley's team is still learning from and looking for more of the ancient fossils. If there are more found, she suspects they'll be back in touch with Smith-Heisler for more inspiration. Reporting in Nome, I'm Quinn White.
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5: From NPR and WBUR, I'm Indira Lakshmanan.
6: I'm Anthony Brooks. This is Here and Now. To what extent has the Trump administration reversed the climate policies of the Biden era? Our next guest says maybe not as much as you would have expected. First, here's a little background. In 2022, President Biden signed the Inflation Reduction Act, an ambitious plan to spur the development of solar power, electric vehicles, and other zero-carbon industries to dramatically reduce carbon emissions. Donald Trump called it a

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1: I'm Anthony Brooks. Bird experts in Connecticut are noticing that the iconic osprey are having fewer chicks and are struggling to feed them, and they want to know why.
2: We're concerned because osprey populations to our south and from the Chesapeake through New Jersey have absolutely collapsed.
1: That's next time on Here and Now.
3: 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I'm your host, Garrett Guffey. Thanks so much for listening and making KUAC part of your Monday. Currently in the Fairbanks area, it is mostly cloudy and 56 degrees Fahrenheit. Today, we can expect some isolated showers with a 20% chance of precipitation this afternoon. Aside from that, it'll be cloudy with a high near 62, getting mostly cloudy this evening, clearing up later on with a low around 43. Coming up next is Hidden Brain. It's 10 o'clock.
4: I'm Shankar Vedantam, and from NPR, this is Hidden Brain. Each week, we delve into the unconscious patterns driving our behavior. Through science...
5: Not a lot of people know that this is happening.
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7: I just did something extremely wrong.
8: I thought, okay, that's it. I can't take this anymore. I'm going to quit.
4: We give you new ways to see yourself.
9: There's more than one of you in there.
4: And the world around you.
10: Empathy is the understanding that someone else's world is just as real as yours.
4: Nearly 2 billion people across the globe live with chronic pain. And psychologist Rachel Zofness says much of that pain is being mistreated.
11: Pain is never all in your head. Pain is never purely psychological. Pain is both physical and emotional 100% of the time.
4: Bridging the mind-body gap in our understanding of pain. First, this news.
12: Live from NPR News, I'm Lakshmi Singh. Israeli Prime Minister Benjamin Netanyahu travels to the U.S. today for a meeting this week with President Trump, who paused U.S. military operations with Iran over the weekend. NPR's Emily Fang has the latest from Tel Aviv.
13: Friction between Trump and Netanyahu has been growing. Netanyahu is being accused by his critics in Israel of fracturing his relationship with the U.S. and failing to stop the U.S. from signing a nuclear energy agreement with rival Saudi Arabia last week. The U.S. has also been pushing Israel to withdraw from land inside Lebanon that Israel has occupied this year. Trump has criticized Israel for continuing to strike and demolish homes inside Lebanon after a ceasefire. Plus, another ceasefire with Iran last month was not popular in Israel. A survey released this week by an Israeli think tank finds Israelis consider a nuclear Iran plus conflict within Israeli society as the two biggest perceived threats to their country. Emily Fang, NPR News, Tel Aviv.
12: A candlelight vigil scheduled tonight in memory of the 3 people killed in a mass shooting during an annual food festival in Seattle yesterday. Several people were also wounded when gunfire erupted at the Seattle Center. One person's in custody. Police are searching for a second person who may have information about the shooting. Paige Browning of member station KUOW has more.
14: Crowds of people were mulling about, getting food from rows of food trucks, and around 6 p.m., gunshots were fired. Police say it appears 2 people were trying to shoot at each other, that this was some sort of fight that broke out. But in the chaos of the crowded scene, 7 people were shot. And tragically, 3 of them died last night, one after being rushed to the hospital. And the 4 others who were injured received medical care of varying degrees, and they're in recovery.
12: That's Paige Browning reporting. The U.S. Citizenship and Immigration Services announced a new change to the asylum process that could result in more cases being sent to immigration court. NPR's Jimena Bustillo explains the goal is to reduce the backlog of cases, but lawyers warn people could get stuck in the court process.
15: Asylum is a protection immigrants can ask for once they are already in the country. Typically, they can apply at USCIS directly if they are here legally, like on a visa. The immigration court system is usually reserved for people who are already in the deportation process, but a new rule will allow USCIS officers to send cases to immigration court without interviewing the immigrant first. USCIS Director Joseph Edlow said in a statement that the asylum system has been exploited by people wanting a work permit and not with legitimate fear of persecution. But immigration lawyers warn that in immigration courts, asylum approvals are at a record low, and people with valid claims of persecution might be denied. Ximena Bustillo, NPR News, Washington.
12: You're listening to NPR News. More than 300,000 Haitians and several thousand Syrians living in the United States could lose their temporary protected status starting today. A U.S. Supreme Court ruling last month allowed the administration to end legal protections for people escaping violence and natural disasters in Haiti and Syria. A new survey finds 3 in 4 voters say the cost of childcare is a major problem. NPR's Jennifer Ludden reports it's among reasons affordability is a top issue this election year.
16: For parents who pay for childcare, more than a third say it's one of their top 2 expenses. That's according to a poll commissioned by the First 5 Years Fund, which advocates for expanding early learning and care. Nearly half of parents say childcare challenges affect their work. And it's not just them. Nearly 40% of all voters say they're affected when a colleague's childcare is disrupted. Nationally, there is a serious shortage of childcare, and in many places, it can cost more than housing or college tuition. A growing number of cities and states are committing money to expand free and subsidized childcare. They say their local economies depend on it. Critics argue it drives up government spending. Jennifer Ludden, NPR News, Washington.
12: The Grammy-winning singer and songwriter Carly Simon reveals in a statement that she has Parkinson's disease. And the 83-year-old has also shared she had been treated for skin cancer on her face and that she's become more self-conscious about being seen in public. But Simon says her new album reminded her that illness can change your life without becoming the whole of your life. It's NPR News.
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18: From NPR, this is Hidden Brain. I'm Shankar Vedantam. It happens in an instant. You move too fast and you feel a wrench in your back. That first sharp pain is followed by a persistent ache, bothersome enough to send you to the doctor. A scan reveals a problem. A specialist recommends surgery. You go under the knife, trusting that once the damaged tissue is repaired, the pain will disappear. The story makes intuitive sense. Diagnose the problem, fix the bone or ligament or tendon that is not working properly, and you'll make the pain go away. But for many of us, that's not how pain unfolds. Aches persist even when scans look normal, or they vanish without any medical intervention. Treatments that promise relief fail to deliver. We also notice something puzzling. The pain we feel changes with other things happening in our lives. When we're feeling calm or absorbed in something else, the pain subsides. When we feel isolated or sad, the pain gets worse. Today on the show, we examine why our culture gets so many things wrong when it comes to understanding the true nature of pain. What's really happening when we experience pain, and how to address it. This week on Hidden Brain. Pain feels like a simple message from the body. If your elbow hurts, there must be something wrong with your elbow. If your back is painfully stiff, you need some work done on your back. The brain in this model is an observer. It registers signals of pain sent in by nerves from the far reaches of the body. But is that really all there is to it? At the University of California, San Francisco, psychologist Rachel Zofnis studies the nature of pain. She has found that our minds play a much larger role in our experience of pain than many of us realize. And they also play a much larger role in how we need to deal with pain. Rachel Zofnis, welcome to Hidden Brain.
19: One of my favorite ever podcasts. I'm so honored to be here.
18: Rachel, as you began your own research training, you were taught a one-dimensional biomedical model of pain. Can you describe that model for me?
19: Absolutely. The biomedical model is an antiquated way of looking at disease and pain that focuses primarily, if not exclusively, on anatomy and physiology and bones and body parts. And what that means in the biomedical frame of things is that when we talk about treating pain, we also talk primarily, if not exclusively, about biomedical solutions. And that takes the form of pills and procedures. So here's what I observe as a clinician and pain researcher. What I observe is that if you have chronic knee pain, you will be sent to 762 knee specialists, but we never talk about your brain and of pills and procedures. So here's what I observe as a clinician and pain researcher. What I observe is that if you have chronic knee pain, you will be sent to 762 knee specialists, but we never talk about your brain at all.
18: So early on in your own training, Rachel, you encountered a pair of clinical cases documented in the medical literature, which got you thinking about pain in a different way. One was about a 29-year-old construction worker who got injured. Can you set up the scene for me and describe what happened to this worker?
19: I love these two stories, and I call them a tale of two nails, because who doesn't like rhymes? So yes, the first story, the first tale of nails, is a construction worker who was working on a job site when he jumped off a plank straight onto a 7-inch nail. And that nail drove through his boot,

0: clear through to the other side.
1: Oh my God.
0: Yes.
1: So the pain must have just been excruciating.
0: It was excruciating. And his colleagues rushed him off to the emergency department, and he was sedated with a lot of good drugs, like, you know, fentanyl and other opioids. And when the good doctors removed his boot, they discovered that a miracle had occurred. The nail had passed between the space between his toes. There was no puncture wound, there was no blood, and there was no tissue damage.
1: Well, but why was he in such excruciating pain?
0: It makes no sense, right? So, here's what pain science tells us, which is so important and fascinating about the science of pain. Our brain is our body's danger detector. That's our brain's job, is to save our lives. And pain is our body's warning system. It's our danger detection system. So our brain, including this construction worker's brain, used all available information to decide whether or not to make pain and how much. And that included knowledge of his dangerous work environment. It included memories of past pain experiences, which, by the way, are stored in our hippocampus. It used data from his five senses, including this visual of this giant nail sticking out of his boot. It incorporated emotions like panic. And because his brain perceived potential threat of danger, it made pain to protect him. And I'm using those words on purpose. His brain perceived potential danger, and so it made pain to protect him.
1: I'm also imagining that when he saw the reactions of the people around him, they must have just been horrified to see this nail sticking out of his boot. And now he's getting feedback from other people, something terrible has happened to me.
0: Absolutely. That is one of the other factors. The social input, the social data from all the construction workers standing around him. And you can see this giant nail protruding from the top of his boot. Like, anybody who saw that would be equally as alarmed.
1: Now, you said that this was a tale of two nails, and the other story that you tell is also about a construction worker, but he was working in Colorado?
0: That's right. So this construction worker was on a job site in Colorado, and he was using a nail gun. And the nail gun accidentally misfired, and it ricocheted backwards, and it clocked him in the jaw. But he saw a nail go shooting across the room and bury in the wall across from him. So he had like a mild toothache and a mild headache, but he continued on with work and life for 6 days.
1: So in this case, the nail gun goes off, but he sees the nail embed itself in the wall far away from him. And even though he has a little bit of the recoil that hits his face, he thinks he's basically okay.
0: That's exactly right. And at the end of 6 days, 6 days of eating and sleeping and continuing on with life, he turns to his wife and says, you know, I think I'm going to get this toothache checked out. So he goes to a dentist, and the dentist does a scan of his patient's jaw. And much to both men's surprise, they discover a 4-inch nail embedded in his face.
1: Wait, I thought you said the nail was basically flying across the room and embedding itself in the wall.
0: That's right. So nail guns, I don't use many nail guns, but nail guns can actually release more than one nail at a time. They have like a rapid release. So he saw a nail shoot across the room, and somehow, not sure the physics of this, but somehow a second nail came out of the nail gun and it went up through the bottom of his jaw and into his face. And I actually spoke with the surgeon that conducted the surgery, and he said, he's the luckiest guy ever. That nail was protruding into his prefrontal cortex. Now, how is it possible that someone can have such significant damage and such little pain? Because this myth, this lie that we are all sold, is that pain and damage are one and the same. When you have pain, you go looking for damage. When you have damage, you assume necessarily that you should have pain. But pain or hurt and damage or harm are not the same thing. Hurt and harm are not the same.
1: I'm really puzzled here, Rachel. What could possibly explain why he had such little pain?
0: It is so baffling, and here's the answer. It's only baffling until we really understand the true science of pain, and then it makes perfect sense. Here's what happened. We've established that pain is the body's danger alarm, and we've established that the brain is our body's danger detector. So his brain, similar to the first construction worker, his brain also used all available data to decide whether or not to make pain and how much. So his brain also used knowledge of his dangerous work environment, memories of past pain experiences, and visual data. But because he saw that nail shoot across the room and bury in the wall across from him, his brain was under the mistaken impression that the construction worker's body was safe. Credible evidence of danger will amplify the pain alarm. Credible evidence of safety will lower the pain alarm. So because his brain perceived that he was safe, the pain alarm did not sound.
1: The biomedical model of pain holds that if something hurts, there must be something wrong in the body that needs to be fixed. Sometimes that model does hold up, but as we've heard, it often falls short. When we come back, how pain really works in the body and the mind. 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I'm Shankar Vedantam. 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
2: It is 10:18 a.m. and currently in the Fairbanks area, it is mostly cloudy and 56 degrees Fahrenheit. 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

0: 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And from BritBox, from the world of Jane Austen and the Other Bennet Sister to the rolling Yorkshire hills and A Woman of Substance, BritBox is committed to helping viewers find their next escape. 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And from the estate of Joan B. Kroc, whose bequest serves as an enduring investment in the future of public radio, and seeks to help NPR produce programming that meets the highest standards of public service in journalism and cultural expression.
1: This is Hidden Brain. I'm Shankar Vedantam. Pain is perhaps the most common of human experiences. We all think we understand it. You stub your toe, you feel pain. You accidentally scald yourself in the kitchen, and you feel the burn. It seems straightforward. But this intuitive model of pain turns out to be incomplete. Rachel Zofnis is a pain psychologist at the University of California, San Francisco School of Medicine. Rachel, contrary to the way we usually think about pain, you say that pain is constructed by the brain, not located in the body part that is hurting. Unpack this idea for me. You're saying the brain is not merely perceiving pain, but it's actually constructing it?
2: You got it. So it's very easy to believe that pain lives exclusively in the body part that hurts, right? So if you have a bad back or you have an aching knee, it's easy to believe that that pain is being constructed exclusively by your back or your knee. But neuroscience tells us that is not true. Pain is ultimately constructed by the brain. And one of the reasons we know this is because of a condition called phantom limb pain. And phantom limb pain occurs when someone loses a limb, an arm or a leg, and they continue to have terrible pain in the missing body part. Now, if you can have terrible leg pain in a leg that is no longer attached to your body, that tells us pretty definitively that pain must be constructed somewhere else. And we now know that somewhere else is the brain.
1: So one of the animating ideas here, Rachel, is something that we have discussed previously on Hidden Brain. The brain was designed by evolution to help us survive, and survival involves understanding what happened to us in the past. But even more, survival is really about deciding what to do next. And you're arguing that pain, like many other signals that the brain gives us, is really about future action rather than merely an accounting of past events.
2: That's right. So pain's job is to protect us. There are people who do not feel very much pain and they don't live very long. The problem is there's a very big difference between acute pain, which is 3 months or fewer, and chronic pain, which is 3 months or longer. They are designed differently. They work differently in the brain and nervous system, and they are treated differently. And the problem is that we have a chronic pain epidemic. We have 1.9 billion people around the globe currently living with chronic pain, 100 million in the US alone. And because very few people understand pain, we continue to not just misunderstand it, but also to mistreat it.
1: You talked a second ago about this phenomenon called phantom pain, and this idea was vividly demonstrated by a patient of yours, a young man whom you called Mateo. Can you describe how you first met him, Rachel?
2: Yes. Mateo was sent to me by a surgeon who called me on the phone, and he told me about a patient who was currently in his office and no amount of pain medication was working to lower pain volume. And he said, "I need your help. Will you see this child?" And I learned very quickly that Mateo was 12 years old and he had found a firework in his parents' garage and he was very excited. And like a 12-year-old would, he invited his friends to the park so they could detonate the firework and they could all experience the joy of fireworks. Mm-hmm. And I'm sure the audience is cringing because they know what's coming. But, you know, what he told me later, Mateo, was he said, you know, in the cartoons, there's always a really long fuse attached to the firework. And so there's time. You light the fuse and then, you know, Wile E. Coyote or the Roadrunner, they have time to run away before it detonates. And that's what he assumed would happen here too. But that's not what happened.
1: So he takes this firework out into the park. He's with his friends. Presumably, they're all standing excitedly around. What happens next, Rachel?
2: They're standing in a circle, and Mateo is holding the firework in his hands, and they light the fuse. And instead of taking a long time to detonate, instead, it exploded right away. And it seared the skin on his face. It blew a hole in his eardrum. It burned his cornea. And it also took off his left hand.
1: So this is a really terrible accident, Rachel. Mateo must have been rushed to the hospital.
2: Yeah, he was rushed to the hospital. The doctors had to amputate below the elbow to save him, but they did save him. And the reason they called me was because Mateo was reporting terrible pain in the arm and the hand that they had amputated. So his hand was no longer attached to his body, but he was experiencing that left hand that had been removed, cramping and spasming. And that's not actually very unusual. Up to 80% of people who have a phantom limb experience phantom pain.
1: So I think when some of us hear about phantom pain, we imagine that, you know, the nerves that would previously have gone out to Mateo's hand are now, you know, cut off at his elbow, and they are signaling to his brain that his hand is still hurting. You're presenting a more complicated view of phantom pain, and that has more to do with the map that the brain has of the body?
2: That's right. So people who have had a traumatic injury or have had a limb amputated can have stump pain. And stump pain is what it sounds like. It's pain that's being generated by the injury site. And that is a different kind of pain than what we're talking about here. Phantom pain is when what Mateo was experiencing, where his hand had been removed, there was no hand left, but the map of his body that lived in his brain hadn't yet updated with that information. So there's a map of the body that lives in the brain, and it is called the homunculus. And the homunculus is a sensory motor map of the human body. So if I say to you right now, Shankar, sense into your left foot and see if you can feel it in your shoe and feel the sock on your skin and feel your foot on the floor, you can do that. And you can do that in part because of the homunculus that lives in your brain that's giving you data about your entire body. And when you tragically and traumatically lose a limb, it can take some time for the map in your brain to update, because without this updating, like a computer, the brain is under the impression that that body part is still in danger, and it's producing danger messages to get your attention.
1: I'm wondering how this pain affected this little boy, Rachel. When you saw him, he wasn't just in pain, but he was in psychological distress.
2: That's absolutely right. When I first met Mateo, he was wearing an oversized sweatshirt to hide his missing arm, and he was shrunken into the couch as if he wanted to disappear. And he came to my office with his father, and his father described how his son had completely changed. He had withdrawn. He was socially isolated. He was not going to school. He was barely eating, and he was sleeping in bed with his parents.
1: I understand that he also felt guilty about what happened and wondering whether the harm that he had done to himself and to his friends, whether he should be feeling guilty about it.
2: He felt terrible. He felt like the entire accident was his fault, and some other children had also gotten hurt during the explosion. He felt like, he felt extremely guilty.
1: Another way that the reality of pain departs from what we've conventionally believed about pain is that the context around pain can change our experience of it. How is this the case, Rachel?
2: Absolutely. So we talked about how our brain is our body's danger detector and how it uses all available information to decide whether or not to make pain and how much. And among the things that our brain is using in any given moment is context. What do I mean by context? Context means everything happening around us and inside of us in any given moment. And by that, I mean where we are, who we're with, how we're feeling, even our past memories. And that's why if you stub your toe on the day you get fired from work, it is going to feel completely different than that exact same injury when you're at the beach with friends. And it's also why, if you're someone who is interested in spicy sex, if you're with a partner that you trust and love, and you get spanked and smacked and bitten, it will feel completely different than those exact same injuries when you are getting mugged. Context always matters to the brain when it's deciding whether or not to make pain and how much.
1: You know, I remember as a small kid, we had a family doctor whom I really liked. And whenever I was in pain, just being in the presence of this doctor would magically make my pain seem to go away. In some ways, that's what you're talking about here, isn't it?
2: Absolutely. The context in which pain is delivered matters so much. It's why things like distracting a child with screens will lower the pain alarm. It's why going to a doctor that we trust and like will change the pain experience. I mean, some of us, including me, have had this maddening experience wherein, you know, some body part hurts, your tooth or your knee, and you go to the trusted doctor's office, and while you're sitting in the waiting room, the pain seems to disappear, right? I mean, it's maddening in a way because it's just this reminder that the brain is always using all available data in every single moment of our lives.
1: Yeah.
2: And people with chronic pain know that because people with chronic pain will tell me that their pain will change over the course of an hour, a day, a month. And that's because all of these factors are always coming together to change the pain experience.
1: Now, I think some people might hear this conversation and say, okay, the pain signals that are coming from the nerve endings in your ankle, that is real pain. The pain signals that are being created within the mind are, you know, just in your head. Why is this the wrong way to think about pain, Rachel?
2: Of course, people would think that, and that makes good sense. So I want to clear this up once and for all. The parts of the brain that make emotions also make pain. Our limbic system, our amygdala, those are critical parts of the pain machinery. And what we actually know about pain is that 100% of the sensory messages from the body filter through our brain's emotion machinery before they become the thing we call pain. Pain is never all in your head. Pain is never purely psychological. Pain is both physical and emotional 100% of the time.
1: The notion that pain is not simply a signal from the body, but an experience constructed by the brain, opens up a world of possibility for treatment. It implies that pain is not fixed, that it can be influenced by how we think and what we do. That's coming up next. You're listening to Hidden Brain. I'm Shankar Vedantam. 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

0: 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The City of North Pole invites the public to the Fallen Heroes Memorial Ceremony on Saturday, August 8th, starting at 11 a.m. at the Trooper Gabe Rich and Trooper Scott Johnson Memorial Park, 2870 Dochi Avenue. More information available at the North Pole Police Department's Facebook page. It is 10:33 a.m. and currently in Fairbanks, it is overcast and 57 degrees Fahrenheit.
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2: This is Hidden Brain. I'm Shankar Vedantam. 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Rachel Zofnis is a psychologist at the University of California, San Francisco School of Medicine. She's the author of Tell Me Where It Hurts, The New Science of Pain and How to Heal. Rachel, you make the case that when we think about pain, we shouldn't think about it as a biomedical problem, but as a biopsychosocial phenomenon. What do you mean by this term?
3: Right. So if listeners remember nothing else from today's podcast, I hope they remember this word, biopsychosocial. And I want to say clearly, this is not my pet invention. I did not come up with this. Neuroscience has known for 65 years that pain is never a purely biomedical phenomenon, something to do just with bones and body parts.

Pain is more complex and beautiful and nuanced than that. So if you imagine a Venn diagram with three overlapping circles, we have bio on the top, biological factors that contribute to pain. We've got psychological factors, and we've got

0: I'm wondering if you can spend a minute talking about what's in each of those circles, Rachel.
1: Yes. So the bio domain of pain is the one we've all heard the most about. It's genetics and tissue damage, system dysfunction. It's also diet, exercise, and sleep. And those are all critically important when it comes to the experience of pain. But what I want us to notice is that if we're only focusing on the bio domain of pain, which is what we do in Western medicine, we are literally missing two-thirds of the pain problem. So in the psych domain of pain, we now know negative emotions like stress, anxiety, and depressed mood will amplify the pain alarm, while positive emotions like joy and happiness and relaxation and gratitude will lower the brain's pain alarm. And in the sociological domain of pain, we have social and environmental factors. And that includes socioeconomic status, access to care, race and ethnicity, social support or lack thereof, and our environment, which includes history of abuse and trauma. Because trauma, it turns out, doesn't just live in the brain, it also lives in the body. And trauma and chronic pain are best friends. And what's so fascinating and shocking to me is that we have known this science for many decades, but it hasn't yet found its way to medicine or treatment.
0: So when it comes to trying to combat pain, given this complex interplay of forces, you say that it's important to address emotional health directly. Now, it can seem odd to tell someone who has a back problem to pay attention to their anxiety or their sadness, but you're making the case that our emotional states very much shape the pain that we experience.
1: That's right, because we know that the parts of the brain that make emotions also make pain. Every emotion we have triggers a physiological cascade of events in the human body that affects all of our systems. So for example, when we get stressed or anxious, we might have a racing heart. Maybe our mouth will get dry, our palms will get sweaty. What's crazy to me is that we don't talk about our emotional health when it comes to physical health. Emotions profoundly and constantly change the pain experience. And we all know that. We've seen how our bodies feel worse during times of stress and duress.
0: You also recommend that people who suffer from chronic pain should find ways to strengthen their social connections. How would this help them with their pain?
1: Right. One of the worst punishments you can give a human being is solitary confinement. What does it say about human beings that one of the worst things you can do to us is isolate us from others? Humans evolved to be social. In fact, social behavior is so critical for our survival that our brains evolved a mechanism to reward us for engaging in it. In the presence of other people, our brains produce feel-good brain chemicals like dopamine, which of course is motivation and reward, serotonin, which boosts our mood, and endogenous opioids. When we are with other people, we feel better both emotionally and physically. And when we are isolated, we feel worse physically and emotionally. And there's one more data point I want to share with you. There's been a lot of research conducted on the elderly, and among those who are lonely and isolated and alone, rates of morbidity and mortality are higher, rates of disease and death. And so what that means is, if you are healthy and you're lonely and isolated and alone, you are more likely to get sick. If you are already sick, you are more likely to get sicker, and you are also more likely to die. And there's a number of reasons for this, but one of the reasons that I find so compelling is that when we are chronically lonely and isolated, our bodies produce high levels of cortisol, which is a stress hormone that over time suppresses our immune system.

0: course, affects morbidity and mortality and also pain. Social behavior absolutely and profoundly changes our human body, and it has a huge impact on the pain we feel.
1: You also, in working with patients who are dealing with pain, you help them improve their sleep and diet and daily rhythms. Talk a little bit about the value of doing this, Rachel.
0: That's right. So just as there's a recipe for brownies, there is always a recipe for pain. And we talked about how pain is biopsychosocial. So in this recipe for a high pain day, there are a number of biological, psychological, and sociological ingredients that are going into pain amplification. So I'm going to give you my high pain recipe. For example, if I'm sitting and staring at the computer for too many hours, and I've had a poor night's sleep, and I'm eating a crap diet, and I'm not protecting time to move my body and exercise, and I'm socially isolated, I know that combined with some other ingredients, that is going to construct what I like to call a high pain recipe. Now, the really cool thing about constructing pain recipes with my patients is that as soon as I'm able to help them map out a high pain recipe, we are then able to construct a low pain recipe. And a low pain recipe is often just the opposite. So I mentioned poor sleep. Poor sleep for me, my pain recipe, I need to start implementing a sleep hygiene protocol. For example, for myself, I know that I need to set a sleep time and a wake time. I know that I need to stop doom scrolling before bed and put my phone away a couple of hours before getting into bed. I know that if I can't sleep and I'm getting anxious and restless, I need to get out of bed and go somewhere else and not lay in bed feeling restless and anxious. So for every ingredient in the high pain recipe, there is a matching corresponding ingredient that we have the power and agency to change to create what I call a low pain recipe. And everyone has one and they're unique to us. So that's something that everyone has the power to do, is to look at the ingredients in their high pain recipe and find some strategies that help us achieve a low pain recipe.
1: One thing that some people with chronic pain experience, Rachel, is a voice that basically says to them, I'm broken, I'll never get better, my body hates me, I'm a burden on my friends and family. Talk about the role that this voice plays in our experience of pain.
0: Yeah, so that's quite normal and expected when we have pain. And I call this voice pain voice. And the reason I name it pain voice is because I think it's so important for us to recognize that it's a voice of negative predictions, worries and fears and worst case scenarios that commonly accompanies pain, but it isn't us. That's just pain. It gives us these negative predictions. But here's the thing about thoughts. Thoughts don't just live in the space between our ears. Thoughts are physiological, neurobiological events that trigger a cascade of events in the human body that affects all of our systems, our neurotransmitters, our hormones, our immune system, circulation, digestion, our musculoskeletal system, like all the way down the line. So every thought we think has a profound impact on the human body, which of course affects the pain we feel. And neuroscience has shown us that negative thoughts actually amplify pain because of this neurobiological cascade I just mentioned. And neuroscience also tells us that the opposite is also true. In fact, 70% of studies on pain and optimism show a real connection between hopeful thoughts and reductions in pain intensity, pain frequency, and even disability.
1: I'm wondering if people have this pain voice inside their heads, how do you recommend they change it?
0: One of my favorite strategies for dealing with pain voice is this strategy called using detective questions. And by that, I mean, pain voice likes to speak in hyperbole and negative predictions that actually aren't rooted in reality. And the only way sometimes for us to see for sure that the thought is just a thought and not a fact is to test its veracity. And by testing its veracity, I mean, I'm going to sit down and ask those thoughts some questions. And I call these detective questions because I want to investigate whether the thought is true or whether it's a trap. Because chances are high, if it's pain voice, it's trapping me into being scared and immobilized in order to protect me. Again, pain voice isn't mean. It's just trying to protect you and keep you immobilized until you get the help you need. So, one detective question that I like to recommend is this thought a fact? And by fact, I mean unquestionably, undeniably, absolutely true. So the thought you offered, I'm broken, I'll never get better. Is that a fact? And I think anyone, once they're critically looking at that thought, can tell you that is not a fact. It is not a fact that I will never, ever get better. That can't possibly be true because I don't have the ability to predict the future.

0: A reminder that if you have a personal story you'd be willing to share with the Hidden Brain audience, or a question or comment about this episode, please find a very quiet room and record a voice memo on your phone. 2 or 3 minutes is plenty. We are especially interested in ways that you have learned to manage your pain and techniques that you found helpful that could be helpful to others. Email the recording to us at feedback@hiddenbrain.org. Use the subject line, pain. Again, that's feedback@hiddenbrain.org. As we've seen, the mind plays an important role in the treatment of pain. This was brought home very clearly to Rachel when one of her patients named Kai was unwittingly enrolled in an experiment by his own sister.
1: Kai was a patient I had, I believe he was in his 40s, and he was wheeled into my office by his sister, Aiko. He had a condition called Fabry disease, and he wasn't able to go to work, and his pain was so terrible that he couldn't wear shoes or even cut his toenails. So he had these extremely long toenails that looked like talons, and it really just stood out to me because he wasn't even able to touch his own feet. As I got to know Aiko and Kai, we talked about the science of pain. We talked about the role of the brain. We started putting together his pain recipe. And as we were on this journey together, Kai was prescribed by a trusted provider CBD gummies. And so Kai went home and his sister gave him one of these CBD gummies. And if I remember correctly, it was cherry flavored and bear shaped. And he took the CBD gummy and it made him very sleepy, and he wheeled himself into the living room and he lay down on the couch and he fell asleep. And when he woke up, his pain was gone and he couldn't believe it. And he stood up and he even touched his feet and he put on his shoes and he called his sister into the room. They were both astonished. And when he woke up the next morning, the pain had returned. So the next day, they went through the same routine. She gave him a CBD gummy. He wheeled himself into the living room, lay down on the couch, fell asleep. When he woke up, the pain was gone. Now, his sister wondered if maybe there was more to it than just that. She wondered if his predictions and his expectations also had something to do with it. So she conducted an experiment without my knowledge. I did not know she was doing this, but she went to the store. She bought regular cherry gummy bears, and she swapped out his CBD gummies for these regular cherry gummies. And the next day, Kai came in to get his medication. She handed him a regular cherry gummy bear, and here's what happened. He got sleepy and tired. He wheeled himself into the living room. He lay down on the couch. He fell asleep, and when he woke up, his pain was gone. And Aiko was astonished. And of course, Kai didn't even know that his gummies had been swapped out. And Aiko did this every day for a week. She gave him a placebo gummy. Kai's pain disappeared. And the next day, when the placebo effect wore off, she would give him a new regular cherry gummy bear. And after a week, she told me she felt so guilty that she told Kai what she had done and expected him to be enraged. But instead, he felt hopeful and happy and relieved, because what it told him was that there was something happening with his pain that was more than just a medication, and that there maybe were some things that he could do to change his pain beyond just the gummy bears.
0: And of course, we talked earlier about the biopsychosocial model. If your psychological prediction is, in fact, you are going to get better because you've taken a medication that's going to help you, it's not surprising that that's actually going to change where you end up on that Venn diagram, that biopsychosocial Venn diagram.
1: That's exactly right, because thoughts and predictions trigger a biological cascade of events in the human body that affects systems throughout the human body, including our neurotransmitters, our hormones, our musculoskeletal system. And thoughts and predictions can actually physiologically lower the brain's pain alarm.
0: You had a patient, a teenager whom you called Sam, who had experienced a lot of pain without a clear diagnosis. He'd been to lots and lots of providers. He had started to withdraw from studies and from sports. When he came to you, Rachel, describe his affect and how you started to work with him.
1: When I first met Sam, he was 17 years old. He had been in bed for 4 years. He had long unwashed hair. He was pasty and pale, and he was rocking himself back and forth on my couch with the pain. So he had been diagnosed with chronic migraine and diffuse amplified body pain of unknown etiology, meaning he had seen a bazillion doctors, something like 14 of them, and he had been on 40 medications, but nothing had helped. By training, I've been studying pain neuroscience, pain biology, and pain psychology for 35 years, but I think of myself really as a pain detective because it's my job to look at all of the biopsychosocial factors that are going into creating and amplifying the pain to see what I can do to help turn pain volume down. So as I conducted an assessment of Sam, I quickly learned that Sam had been living with crippling social anxiety and suicidality for many years without relief or adequate treatment. He was also sleeping poorly. He was up playing video games until 4 a.m. He was on what I like to call a white food diet, which is not uncommon in America, where he was eating pizza, pasta, chips, and cereal, but he just didn't like fruits and vegetables, and so he wasn't eating them. And what became clear to me was that if I wanted to help Sam, I needed to help him target all of the ingredients in his recipe. Medications alone just weren't going to cut it, and of course they hadn't. So I met with Sam and his parents, and we introduced him to fruits and vegetables, one per meal. We put Sam on a sleep hygiene protocol to help him improve his sleep. And I put him also on a pacing protocol. And we said before that pacing for pain is much like pacing for a marathon. So what that meant for Sam, who had been bedbound for 4 years and had been completely socially isolated and depressed and alone, was that week one, he got out of bed and he stood outside on the porch in the sun. That was step one of his pacing protocol. Week two, he walked to the corner mailbox and he texted just one friend. Week three, he walked around the block and he invited a friend over to watch a movie. And you'll notice, you know, we're targeting sleep, we're targeting social behavior, we're targeting movement, we're targeting nutrition, we're targeting his mood and his physical health, all of the things we're targeting. And Sam also got a tutor and he started catching up in school. And here's what happened. As Sam's social and emotional and physical health started to improve, pain volume started to go down. And Sam eventually went back to high school. This is my favorite detail of the story. When he went back to high school, he got asked to prom, not by one girl, but by two. And he said yes to both. And when he finally graduated high school, Sam walked on stage and he told us all, you know, if you had told me 4 years ago I'd be graduating high school, I never would have believed you. And you know, he went off to college and he went off to work and has a job and has a life. And what's so critically important to me about this story is that Sam can be anyone of any age. And the critical detail here is that everyone has a pain recipe. And there are many ingredients in that pain recipe. And we have the power to change those ingredients because ultimately, pain is a whole person problem that requires a whole person solution.
0: Rachel Zofnis is a psychologist at the University of California, San Francisco School of Medicine. She's the author of Tell Me Where It Hurts, The New Science of Pain and How to Heal. Rachel, thank you so much for joining me today on Hidden Brain.
1: This has been a singular and wonderful experience. Thank you for having me.
0: Hidden Brain is produced by Hidden Brain Media. 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Tara Boyle is our executive producer. I'm Hidden Brain's executive editor. If you like this episode, please think of a friend who might like it and share this episode with them. If they're new to Hidden Brain, they may also discover other episodes that are of interest. I'm Shankar Vedantam. See you soon.
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3: 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It is currently overcast and 57 degrees Fahrenheit in Fairbanks. Taking a look at the forecast today, it's gonna be around 62 degrees at the high with a low around 43 degrees today. We can expect some isolated showers this afternoon with a 20% chance of precipitation that should clear up by this evening. Coming up next is Fresh Air. It's 11 o'clock.
4: From WHYY in Philadelphia, I'm Terry Gross with Fresh Air. Leila Slimani won France's top literary award, the Goncourt Prize. Her trilogy of novels is inspired by three generations of her Moroccan family. She writes from her dual perspective as biracial, with members of her family representing the countries of the colonized and colonizer. In Morocco, you can be imprisoned for having sex outside of marriage or to even engage in sex if you're gay or lesbian.
5: I had a very dark vision of sexuality. I was always worried.
4: Today we talk about her life and her family. Her father served as Morocco's Minister of Economics, became a bank president, was imprisoned, and then exonerated years after his death. Her mother was one of Morocco's first women doctors. Slimani completed her education in France, where she continues to live. First News.
6: Live from NPR News in Washington, I'm Lakshmi Singh. As of tomorrow, the U.S. and Israel will have been at war with Iran for 5 months. There is currently a pause in fighting. A regional official involved in mediation efforts but not authorized to speak publicly says concerted diplomacy is underway. The official says the U.S. and Iran want to return to an interim ceasefire deal that addresses flexibility in transit through the Strait of Hormuz, a vital global shipping route. There's concern Israeli Prime Minister Benjamin Netanyahu's meeting tomorrow at the White House could complicate matters. Netanyahu's facing heavy pressure from far-right leaders at home who want to maintain military pressure on Iran. Meanwhile, President Trump addressed reporters earlier today.
7: The people said, please don't drop, don't shoot last night, the night before, two nights. Don't do it. You know, we're having good talks. So we'll see what happens. I think there's a good chance that something could happen. And if it does, good. If it doesn't, we go back to doing what we were doing 2 days ago.
6: President Trump on Air Force One en route to Michigan, where the president is defending his handling of the U.S. economy and sweeping tariffs, including new hefty levies against Canadian goods that stand to affect Michigan businesses. Michigan holds primaries next week. Former FBI Director Jim Comey is asking a judge to dismiss his indictment for posting a photo of seashells on a North Carolina beach. NPR's Kerry Johnson reports Comey argues that image cannot be considered a true threat.
8: Jim Comey says he thought shells that spelled out the numbers 8647 were clever political commentary, using restaurant slang to express opposition to the 47th president, Donald Trump. But the Justice Department turned turned Comey's Instagram post into a criminal prosecution, arguing the former FBI director made a serious threat against the president. In a new court filing, Comey's lawyers say that defies common sense and the First Amendment. Comey says he's being punished for criticizing Trump and that forcing him to stand trial will chill free speech. DOJ tried and failed to bring another criminal case against Comey last year. Carrie Johnson, NPR News, Washington.
6: Seattle Mayor Katie Wilson says the suspect held in connection with yesterday's mass shooting is 15 years old. The teen is due to appear in court this afternoon. Wilson says police are still looking for a second person believed to have information about the shooting at an annual food festival. Three people were killed in the incident. Several people were wounded. Several victims were being discharged or have already been discharged from the hospital today. A candlelight vigil is scheduled tonight. This is NPR News.
9: Welcome to the Newsminer Sportscast. I'm Drew Bluen. The tension heightened with each selection. Slotted to come off the board nearly 100 picks prior, Landon Hafley awaited a moment many young athletes dream of, his name being called in the National Hockey League draft. Then, fantasy turned to reality. With the 176th pick in the 2026 NHL draft, the Winnipeg Jets selected Hafley, a left-handed forward out of Fairbanks, Alaska. Surrounded by his father, Carey, Hafley reached the pinnacle of athletic aspiration. Hafley spoke about his draft day moment.
10: See, it's a long time coming. Ever since you're younger, ever since you can skate, that's always your dream. And especially to have that happen with those people around me. It was a huge relief, but it was super exciting.
9: Looking up to his older brother, Caden, and guided by his father, a former player at the University of Alaska Fairbanks, Hafley frequented the at-home rink constructed by his dad. While he learned to skate, Hafley leaned on a bucket, taking it all in as Caden glided across the sheet. Before long, Hafley progressed to pushing the aforementioned bucket, and soon thereafter joined his brother, skimming across the ice. His father noted a fond memory from Landon's youth.
11: He wouldn't come out on the ice unless I announced him as a Nanook. I said, you know, starting at center, number 10 for your Alaska Nanooks, Landon Hafley, and he'd just come sprinting out there and he'd do one quick lap and then he'd skate off and then he'd say, again.
9: His official introduction to the Jets faithful inside the Canada Life Center awaits, and with it, a chance to represent his home on the game's biggest stage, an occasion which he depicted.
10: Unreal. I mean, like I said, it's not only my own name, but it's, you know, the state, the town, the community's name as well. So there's a big sense of pride with that.
9: For the Fairbanks Daily News Minor Sportscast on KUAC, I'm Drew Bluen.
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4: This is Fresh Air. I'm Terry Gross. You probably won't recognize the name of my guest, novelist Leila Slimani, so I'll start by telling you about her place in the literary world. She won France's highest literary award, the Goncourt Prize. She was the chair of the judges for the International Booker Prize. That's Britain's highest literary award for fiction written in the English language. The international version is for fiction translated into English. When Emmanuel Macron was the French president, he wanted to appoint Slimani Minister of Culture. She declined, but accepted the position as his representative to French-speaking countries. Slimani is Moroccan, but completed her education in France, where she continues to live. She's written a trilogy of novels inspired by three generations of her family. Her father served as Morocco's Minister of Economics in the late 70s and became a bank president. Her mother was one of the first women doctors in Morocco. Her family is a doorway into larger issues of colonial and post-colonial Morocco, like government oppression, women's rights, the tensions between Muslims and Christians, and sexual criminalization. You risk imprisonment if you have sex and you're single, gay or lesbian, or engage in adultery. Slimani wrote a nonfiction book exploring the impact of that law on women's lives. and it figures into her new novel, too. The complete trilogy is now published in English in the U.S. The final volume, her latest book, is titled I'll Take the Fire. Leila Slimani, welcome to Fresh Air. I'm guessing that you wrote a trilogy based in part on your family because the generations of your family reveal so much about colonialism, race, gender, religion, sexuality, parenthood, siblings. Is that right?
5: Yes, it is, of course. And I think I decided to write this trilogy also because I've always had the feeling that literature was maybe the only way of doing justice to people like people from my family, people with a mixed race heritage and with a very complex identity, because I found it very difficult for me to explain to others who I was. When I was in France and I was explaining that I was Moroccan but also French, that I was raised in a very complex and multilingual family, people would not really understand my identity. And it was the same in Morocco, where people would look at me as very francophone or very Western. And I was always frustrated about that. I wanted to do justice to them, and I thought that the only way was to write a novel and to write a trilogy, because I really needed also to understand where all this comes from. And for me, all this comes from the relationship between my grandmother, who was French, and my grandfather, who was Moroccan.
4: Yeah, your grandmother was from Alsace, which kind of transferred back and forth between French and German control.
5: Yes, exactly. German, and then he became French, and then he was German again during the war. My grandmother, she would speak German, and I think that at school she learned German, and she learned French later. So for her also, identity was a very complex and difficult issue. And I suppose that Alsacienne, she was sometimes despised by other French because they would look at them, at those people, like potential traitors. That has always obsessed me, because when you are double, when you have two identities, people are always questioning your loyalty. On which side are you? If there was a war, with whom would you fight?
4: So what insights has that given you into today's culture of tribalism and identity politics? I don't know how strong that is in France, where you live part-time, and now you live part-time in Portugal, too. But it's sure strong in the U.S.
5: Yeah, you know, I think that all the characters in the novel, they are very tormented characters. It's not easy for them to be who they are, because sometimes they don't know who they are. It's difficult for them to know, are they French or Moroccan? Are they Muslim or non-believers? Do they have to make a choice? Are they forced to hide what they think, what they are? Like for the character of Mia, who is hiding her sexuality. So they are facing very difficult choice and very difficult situation. But at the same time, what I like with these characters is that they are all trying to find a certain sense of freedom, of emancipation, to be the only one to define their own identity, to invent themselves. So I think I'm not being just melancholic, saying it's difficult to be double, but I'm also trying to convey something else, is that, yes, of course, it's difficult to know who you are. And we must be very, very wary of all the people who are forcing us to choose a side. You know, I think belonging, of course, can be very comforting, but it can also be dangerous. So this question of belonging, for me, is a very moral question. It's an ethical question.
4: In the third novel of the trilogy, the parents believe in free speech and the rights of women, but they warn their daughters, that's not true here in Morocco. You have to be careful about what you say. Don't reveal who's had sex outside of marriage. Don't say who's had an abortion or who's gay or who isn't a good Muslim. Did you grow up with that contradiction in your family? Did your parents believe in free speech, in the rights of women, but also warn you to be on your best behavior outside?
5: Yeah, yeah, absolutely. I was raised like this. In my house, in the bubble of my family, we would say whatever we wanted to say. And my parents, they would even encourage us to be free and to read whatever we wanted to read, to watch any kind of movies. They would talk about equality between men and women. They were not believers and they would not follow the rules of Islam. They would not do Ramadan or things like this. They would drink alcohol. So in the bubble of the house, we were very liberal, very free. But at the same time, as you said, they would always tell us, but outside, you have to shut up. Outside, you have to be afraid of the Islamists because maybe if you talk about drinking alcohol, they can become violent. So you have to hide everything you are. You have to hide everything you think. And to be really honest, when I was a teenager, I hated my parents for that. I judged them very harshly because I thought that they were hypocrites and I thought that they were cowards. And, you know, when I was writing the book, my own son is now 15 years old, and I put myself in the shoes of my parents, and I thought, yeah, of course, if I was in the same situation, I think I would act the same. My mother was not a coward. She was a mother. So she was in a very difficult situation where claiming and defending what she thought and what she believed in could have very, very dangerous consequences. So now I can understand. And now, of course, I can forgive her and forgive them for that.
4: As if to prove the point of the dangers of stepping out of line or the dangers of somebody seeking revenge against you because they didn't like you. Your father was imprisoned, as is the father in the novel. Your father was exonerated years after he died. What was your father convicted of? Tell us a little bit of the story behind it, and because he had held a very high position in Morocco.
5: My father was from Fez, a city in the center of Morocco, and his parents were illiterate. They couldn't read or write, and they were quite poor. And my father was very, very brilliant. So he went to the colonial school where he learned French, and then he had the opportunity to become a fonctionnaire, a haut fonctionnaire. I don't know how to say
4: an official?
5: In English. Sorry. Yeah, an official. And then he became a minister of finance at the age of 31. He was very, very young. And he became very powerful at a very young age. And then he was at the head of a bank in Morocco. And in 1993, I was 12 years old, one day he came back home and never left again. And I understood that he lost his job. But at that time, no one would explain to us, the children, what the problem was. My mother would say, no, don't worry. He will find a new job very, very soon. But he stayed home for like 14 years. And then we went to France. And when I was in France and I was studying, one day she called me and she said he was arrested and he's in prison. So he was convicted for stealing money from the bank, for a lot of things. And he was found innocent 10 years after his death. But it's very mysterious. No one really knows what he was accused of. But I think also that his personality, the fact that he was speaking loud, the fact that sometimes he would in a party or in certain situation, innocent 10 years after his death, but it's very mysterious. No one really knows what he was accused of, but I think also that his personality, the fact that he was speaking loud, the fact that sometimes he would in a party or in certain situation, he would let himself say what he really thought about the situation of Morocco and told to the people in power that my father maybe was too loud and dangerous.
4: If you're just joining us, my guest is Leila Slimani. Her new novel is titled I'll Take the Fire. We'll be right back. This is Fresh Air.
3: It is 11:17 a.m. and currently in the Fairbanks area, it is overcast and 57 degrees. 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
4: This is Fresh Air. Let's get back to my interview with Leila Slimani. She's Moroccan, but spent much of her life in France. Her novel, I'll Take the Fire, concludes her trilogy of novels inspired by three generations of her family. It was just published in the U.S. In the novel, the mother is a gynecologist. In real life, your mother was among the first women doctors, but she was an otolaryngologist, basically like a high-level ear, nose, and throat doctor.
12: Exactly.
4: What was she up against as one of the first women doctors?
5: My mother was an excellent doctor. You know, when I go, it's very funny because when I go to Morocco and I walk in Rabat with her, she is the most famous of the of the couple, and she's always making fun of me, saying, "Ah, you know, in France people recognize you and you're famous there, but here it's me." She's an old woman now, but you can see how much respect people have for her, because my mother, she would take everyone, every patient, the one who could pay and the one who could not pay. My mother had a very high vision of medicine. For her, it was really like a moral duty. I remember as a child, she could stay very, very late to take care of people. And every night she would come back and tell us about people, tell us about poverty, about injustice, and tell us also about the body, physicality. And I think that's why body is so important in my work, because at a very young age, I understood that, of course, we are made of our mind, our voice, our values, and all this, and our social class. But first and at the end, we are just a body that is going to suffer and that is going to die.
4: What did she teach you about women's equality?
5: My mother, first of all, she told us at a very young age, because I have two sisters, the first thing that she said and that she repeated years after years after years was that you have to be independent financially, never depend on a man. So you have to study, and you have to find a job and make your own money and never have as a dream to marry someone who is rich and who is going to take care of you. And the second thing is knowledge. My mother always said the first weapon of a woman is knowledge. The more book you read, the freer you are.
4: What did you see relating to women's rights in the world outside your home?
5: Oh, horrible things. But even in my home, the first inequality that was absolutely horrible, and I suppose it has a link with my job, is the inequality of reading and writing. You know, a lot of women around me when I was young, they couldn't read or write. And they, in a way, I had the feeling when I was 6, 7 years old and I was beginning to write my name and to read books, and I would see my grandmother and I would see my nanny and women around me who were in the dark. And it was difficult for them to understand their rights. It was difficult for them to travel. So the first inequality,
4: they were illiterate.
5: Was this. Yeah. And the second thing was when I was a little bit older, when I was a teenager, I began to understand first that I didn't have exactly the same right as men, because when I wanted to do something, very often people would answer to me, no, it's not for women, it's for men. You want to go in a cafe and sit on a terrace? No, it's not for women. If you wear a certain skirt, if you smoke outside, if you dress in a certain way or put makeup, people will immediately judge you and say, oh no, that behavior, it's the behavior of a whore. So just having a body of a woman was giving at that time the I don't know, the opportunity for other people to judge you. And I was very frustrated about that. And then also I witnessed a lot of injustice. Friends of my mother who would be repudiated by their husband, who would lose the custody of their children. The situation was very violent. I remember that my mother telling me, okay, if you go in front of a judge and you need someone for a testimony, a woman would only value the half of a man. If you need two people to testify, you need two men or four women. So I was really outraged by that. That's me. I was only half of a man.
4: So did you follow your parents' advice and not speak out in public against the second class status or the no status no. of women?
5: No, I always spoke out, and my parents were always very, very afraid that something would happen to me. But you know, it's something that I always found very mysterious and something I like to write about, the mystery of freedom. Why in a family you have one person sometimes who is a rebel, someone who doesn't accept the norms, who doesn't accept the rules. And I was this kind of young girl. And when I was maybe 7 or 8 years old, I had a fight with my father. I did something and he yelled at me and I answered him. And he said, you don't answer your father. And I said, it's my mouth and I say whatever I want. In French, I said, c'est ma bouche. And then it was my nickname for a very long time. My father used to call me c'est ma bouche because I was always speaking out. And it was impossible for me to shut up or to silence. When I was feeling something or when I was really, I had a very strong feeling of injustice. And it was something that really destroyed me. And that's how I think I began to write, because I was always telling my grandmother, it's so unfair, it's so unfair. And one day she said, you know, yeah, it's unfair and life is unfair and you will see and you will understand. So maybe write about this and maybe you can resolve or you can try to correct this injustice through writing.
4: One of the things you've written about through your fiction and through a nonfiction book is the issue of being sexually active in Morocco, where sex outside of marriage is illegal and comes along with a prison sentence. I mean, there's really serious consequences. So that means if you're single, if you're having sex outside of your marriage, if you're gay or lesbian, if the police discover you and you're not successful in paying them off, or if somebody kind of rats you out, you can go to jail. How long has that law been on the books?
5: Since colonization, actually, it's a law that was written by the French when they arrived in Morocco. Their idea was also to prevent any kind of sexuality between Arabs and French and Europeans. So there was really the desire to separate, to segregate the two population. And that's why people would look down at my grandparents, because it was very scandalous at that time for a white woman to have sexual intercourse with an Arab. So that's why they decided to apply those laws. But then when they left, Moroccans kept the law. But I think that now they use it more to dominate people. And when I see the people, it's the poor people. I spoke with a lot of students, 17, 18 years old, who tell you life is difficult. We don't have a lot of money. We don't have a lot of place to go to have fun. And we don't have a lot of perspectives in terms of job. But maybe the worst is that we can't even have a girlfriend. We can't go in the street with a girlfriend and taking her hand and kissing her in the street, because we know that a cop is going to harass us and ask us for money and things like that. But when you are rich in Morocco, you can do whatever you want. You have the same kind of sexuality that you have in the West. You can find your way to have abortion because you can pay. You can be homosexual and you can have relationship and big parties in your house because no one will come into your house to look at what you're doing. So for me, the matter is really is a social class matter. You don't have the same sexuality depending on being poor or being rich.
4: Are men frequently punished, or is it mostly women?
5: No, it's mostly women. Mostly women. Sometimes men are punished for homosexuality, sometimes for adultery, but it's mostly women.
4: Okay. I'm not shocked.
5: Yeah.
4: My guest is Leila Slimani. Her new novel, I'll Take the Fire, was just published in the U.S. It completes her trilogy of novels inspired by three generations of her Moroccan family. We'll be right back. I'm Terry Gross, and this is Fresh Air.

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1: 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Taking a quick look at our listening community's current conditions and temperatures. In Nome, it is 54 degrees and sunny. Toke is at 55 degrees and cloudy. Eagle is at 66 degrees and cloudy. Healy is at 49 degrees with showers in the area. Nenana is at 56 degrees and cloudy. Delta is at 55 with some showers. Bettles is at 52 with a few clouds in the sky. And back here in Fairbanks, it is 57 degrees and overcast. I'm your host, Garrett Guffey. Thanks for listening wherever you are. Sunrise this morning was at 4:34 a.m. and sunset this evening will be at 11:17 p.m., giving us a total of 18 hours and 43 minutes of the sun above the horizon, a loss of 6 minutes and 54 seconds from yesterday. Thanks for spending some of that sunlight with KUAC. Coming up next is News Hour from the BBC World Service. It's 12 o'clock.
2: Welcome to News Hour from the BBC World Service. I'm Regini Vaidyanathan. More than 300,000 people across Spain and France have now been forced to flee their homes as wildfires continue to spread.
3: Everything is black or burning, and you also see the faces in people. They are exhausted, they are angry, they are very worried about the future.
2: And with warnings of an intensifying heat wave this week, the worst might not be over. India's youth protesters threaten to restart their demonstrations a day after they ended. We explain why. And a few months away from the US midterm elections, how will President Trump's war with Iran impact the views of voters?
4: The polling clearly shows that this is an unpopular war, and it's been unpopular since day one, and it's only gotten worse.
2: All of those stories coming up after the BBC News.
5: This is statewide news from Alaska Public Media. I'm Michaela Finnerty. South Central Alaska's largest natural gas utility is asking state regulators to reconsider their decision on a project that would have expanded natural gas storage. That's after the Regulatory Commission of Alaska denied NSTAR's request earlier this month, saying the utility had not provided sufficient information. NSTAR President John Sim says they've been working on this project for more than a year.
6: This reservoir is almost perfect for what NSTAR views as its short-term and long-term needs.
5: NSTAR proposed developing and operating a depleted reservoir in Kenai, currently leased and operated by AIX Energy, LLC, to store supplies to use during the colder months. In a 31-page petition filed Thursday, NSTAR says the commission's order lacked a true understanding of the problem. The project is the only viable commercial storage option in Cook Inlet, according to the petition. The utility has to secure more gas storage to continue meeting the needs of its more than 150,000 South Central customers. And the petition says storage becomes critical starting next year. As far as gas supply in general, Sim says he's stressed about this upcoming winter.
6: There's a lot of planning going on for this upcoming winter about what happens if we have a gas supply issue because we're worried about it.
5: The RCA has 30 days to respond to the petition, and if they don't take any action, it'll be automatically denied. A small cruise ship traveling through southeast Alaska has reported outbreaks of a gastrointestinal illness on two back-to-back voyages this month. On one of the sailings, nearly a third of the passengers got sick. That's according to the Centers for Disease Control and Prevention, which Thursday reported the fourth outbreak aboard the National Geographic Seabird since late May. The Seabird is a small cruise ship of Lindblad Expeditions. The ship was last in Juneau on July 15th. The CDC reports the most recent outbreaks, the ship's third and fourth, occurred on voyages that took place July 10th to the 15th and July 15th to the 20th. A total of 32 people, passengers and crew members, were infected. The illnesses on both trips caused people to experience vomiting and abdominal cramps. Diarrhea was an additional symptom in the outbreak that started last week. The CDC has not yet determined the cause. Norovirus caused the Seabird's first and second outbreaks, one in late May and another in late June. The CDC has reported 9 outbreaks in the 2026 cruise season so far. The National Geographic Seabird accounts for 4 of them. This is Alaska Public Media.
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10: 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Violinist Augustine Hadelich and pianist Orion Weiss take the wheel on the next performance today from APM.
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2: Hello and welcome to NewsHour from the BBC World Service, coming to you live from London. I'm Regine Vaidinathan. Fires, which have been raging for days across parts of Spain and France, continue to intensify. Deep red flames, taller than trees, and thick black smoke line the landscape as planes try to douse the fires with water. But it's not easy. France's interior minister said a fire in the Gironde region has a life of its own, and that giant blaze is threatening the wine-growing region of Bordeaux. Meanwhile, Spain's Prime Minister Pedro Sanchez has warned of difficult hours ahead, with the situation there hard to control as well. He said that fires like these are likely to become much more common.
11: What we are living in is not a succession of isolated events. It is the most painful expression of a climate emergency that is making wildfires more voracious, heat waves more frequent, and as a result, our territory more vulnerable. This is no longer an exception. It is the new reality. Summers are becoming increasingly difficult, destructive, and deadly.
2: Well, hundreds of thousands of people in Spain and France have had to leave their homes, and it's unclear how long this will go on for. Our correspondent Sarah Rainsford's been watching developments.
12: The fire they're battling in southwestern France is the country's worst in decades. In the Gironde region around Bordeaux, the military are now helping firefighters and police, but still struggling to bring the flames under control. This firefighter says what they're facing is unusual, a fire that speeds up, then slows down, moves left, then right, he says. It is very hard to read.
13: Très compliqué de le lire, entre guillemets.
12: Locals are pitching in, trying to protect property and land, using tractors with water tanks or just buckets, attempting to dampen down smaller fires before they can take hold.
14: It makes you want to cry. Honestly, it's horrible. We're overwhelmed. The firefighters are doing what they can, but there aren't enough resources, so we're helping them. But honestly, it's hard. It's really hard.
12: Because every time one fire is doused, it seems there are more sparks. Tens of thousands of people have had to abandon their homes for camp beds in sports centres and in schools. Michelle left Arcachon on the coast on Friday and says the road back is now impassable. She had been hoping to go home today, but the fire is still spreading. The mayor of Bordeaux has stressed reports the city itself is being evacuated are false.
15: Il n'y a pas d'évacuation de Bordeaux en cours.
12: But France's interior minister called conditions unfavorable, and a regional official has warned tourists to stay away or to leave until this fire has been contained. In Spain, there are now a dozen fires blazing, including new ones near Valencia, where helicopters have been shuttling through thick grey smoke to empty sacks of water onto the flames. Outside Madrid, the immediate danger seems to have eased, but the interior minister called the fires there the most aggressive Spain has ever seen.
16: Quedan horas complejas, es verdad que lo que...
12: And the Prime Minister, Pedro Sánchez, warned of difficult hours ahead.
16: Si no me fallan las cifras, ministro, me parece
12: que he said the flames had already torched six times more land than last year. One reason is all the vegetation produced by a very wet winter that's made more fuel for fires when the summer is as dry and as hot as this one. Michael Byrne is a climate scientist at St Andrews.
17: Is really the perfect storm for wildfires, and why we are very confident as climate scientists that this threat of wildfires is really only going to go one way, and that way is more severe, unfortunately.
12: In Spain and in France, the word used most often for these fires is unpredictable. And this week, once again, the temperature is expected to rise.
2: The BBC's Sarah Rainsford reporting there. Well, let's now look at the situation in Spain in a bit more detail. Wildfires have devastated parts of the Madrid, Avila and Toledo regions. Well, Juan Navarro is a freelance journalist who works for the news website El País. He's in Cebreros, which is west of Madrid, in one of the worst hit parts of the country. He's been telling me what he's seen.
3: Everything is black or burning. And you also see the same faces in people. They are exhausted. They are angry. They are very worried about the future, because what's happening tomorrow or the day after tomorrow. And they also want to know what will be of them in the future. I mean, they live from the tourism, the first sector, the countryside. And now it's black. It's over.
2: Fear for the future. Right now, what support are people getting? I presume a lot of people, of course, are living in emergency shelters, for example.
3: Well, they are very pessimistic. They have been like this almost 1 week. Sometimes they didn't see firefighters and they have to deal with the fire on their own, with their volunteers helping the firefighters when they appear.
2: Just tell me about the weather in the last few years in terms of what you've seen as someone who lives a couple of hours from where the intense fires are.
3: It's obvious, at least for me or for many people, that there's a climatic change out there. And the more time we spend fighting with negationism is the time we are losing to find the solution of this phenomenon. And you can see that the summer is longer, the winter is not that cold,
18: so that when the rain appears in winter, it's very celebrated. We like the rain, but the problem is that in May, in June, we have heat waves, so that in July or in August, I don't want to see the August that is coming, but in July, just in July, we have seen these crazy fires. Okay, we have had fires every single day in our lives. Okay, it's natural, but not never ever like this. This madness, this strength, because they are not only strong, but they are chaotic. They are erratic because of the wind. They generate their own climatic situation. So for the firefighters and the experts, it's very difficult to preview what are they going to do in the following day or that night or in a couple of hours.
2: You've written a book about wildfires yourself, haven't you? Do you think that the government in Spain is doing enough? How do you think they are managing all of this?
18: The central government is asking the other parties, the opposition, the right and the alt-right, to make a state agreement of the climatic change, but I think it will not prosper because they don't feel like that. Maybe the Conservative Party could do it in other times, but not nowadays. The society, Spain and many other countries need a solid response for this.
2: You talk about the flames, the smoke, the unpredictability of these latest fires. Do you feel scared yourself?
18: I think my mother did. She doesn't know where have I been these days, but I didn't feel scared because I work very close to the fire. I have to admit it, but I'm always in the back of the firefighters. I go with there and I say, "Hi guys, do your jobs. And if you have to yell me, go out of here, I will go out of here. Absolutely. I don't want to take a big risk." But in fact, when I feel kind of fear or I feel scared, is when I don't see the fire. If I see the fire, I know what to do. I know there's this way for going out or whatever, but it can appear and it can trap you in the car. I mean, I'm never very close to that situation, but your mind sometimes is tricky.
2: That's journalist Juan Navarro in Cebreros, west of Madrid in Spain. Now, let's go to France and the situation in the area around Bordeaux, where a huge fire is inching closer to the city. David Chazan, a France correspondent at the Times newspaper, is in the region and sent us this.
19: So I'm standing a few hundred metres from a fire. You can see huge clouds of noxious-looking black smoke billowing up into the air, and there's a water-bombing plane which is flying nearby. It's circling the area. Presumably, it's about to drop water. And what you can hear now is a helicopter, that's a command helicopter, which is coordinating the operation on the ground. There's three fire engines spraying water or fire retardants into the burning pine trees. Some of them are going up like matchsticks, they're bone dry.
2: That's David Chazan there. Well, it's not just the challenge of putting out the flames, but also dealing with the heavy smoke hanging in the air. Hospitals in the city are on standby as more people are suffering from respiratory and breathing issues. Dr. Renaud Prevel is working in the intensive care unit at the University Hospital of Bordeaux.
20: For a couple of days, we have been smelling the wildfire smoke, 15 to 20 kilometres, but still a couple of hundred kilometres away, they can smell the smoke as well.
2: So it's far-reaching. What are the implications of inhaling that smoke from the fires?
20: What we know is they can transport some bacteria and fungi for a long distance, and it's also able to create some inflammation within the lungs due to particulate matter, which are small-sized particles which create and trigger inflammation within the lungs, and that inflammations can worsen or trigger some respiratory conditions or asthma.
2: So this is the same kind of impact as living in a very polluted city when you've got that particulate matter that's being inhaled?
20: It's associated with increased mortality when it's chronic exposure to wildfire smoke.
2: Are you anticipating to get many more people coming into the hospital as that fire approaches Bordeaux?
20: Yes, that's why we are preparing for it. The next couple of days or weeks, we should be facing an increased proportion of patients with respiratory conditions. So we're getting prepared to face this incoming patients.
2: How do you prepare for it? Do you have enough nebulizers or breathing machines or oxygen? I mean, I'm not sure what exactly you would need. What do you need and how do you prepare?
20: Due to the COVID pandemic, we have all the ventilator and the machines we need. But it's a summer holiday in France, so we have to get people back. We have a huge wave of solidarity and people are coming back and volunteering to be back in the hospital. So for now, we have all the healthcare professionals we need. We are preparing it because it will last a couple of weeks. So it's easy to be ready for a couple of days, but to face it for several weeks, it will be much more complicated. And that's why we are trying to anticipate.
2: That's Dr. Renaud Prevel, who's been treating patients with breathing problems in the intensive care unit at the University Hospital of Bordeaux. And in the last few hours, the French President Emmanuel Macron held a crisis meeting of his cabinet to discuss that fire near Bordeaux, which is now only about 9 miles from the edge of the city. 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Coming up, we hear about the moment a 75-year-old sporting curse finally came to an end.
0: When the final whistle went, I'm telling you, I gave a big shout up my oar, and I was fit to cry, but I didn't cry, because it was such an occasion. It should be the second biggest occasion in my life. The first one was when I married my good wife, Mary.
2: Let's take a look at some of the other headlines we are watching this hour. And the Indian youth movement, responsible for huge anti-government protests in recent weeks, has threatened to restart the demonstrations, accusing the government of breaching a deal to end the dispute. We'll have more on that in a moment. And Britain's new Prime Minister, Andy Burnham's, promised 100% support for Ukraine as he met with President Zelensky. That's his first meeting with a foreign leader.

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0: written for the 75th anniversary of the Curtis Institute of Music, and for her late younger brother, Andrew Blue. Jennifer Higdon said that Blue Cathedral is a story that commemorates living and passing through places of knowledge and of sharing and of that song called life. Robert Spano, conducting the Atlanta Symphony Orchestra. I'm Scott Blankenship. 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

0: Musical poetry from Gabriel Fauré. His piano quintet number 2 in C minor with violinists Aaron Keefe and Ani Kavafian, violist Natalie Lauren, cellist Mihai Marijka, and pianist Albert Cano Smith in concert at the Bridgehampton Presbyterian Church in New York, part of the yearly Bridgehampton Chamber Music Festival. Founded in 1984 by flutist and artistic director Maria Martin. 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
1: 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Today is Monday, July 27th. I'm Amy Taylor, your local host, talking to you live from the KUAC studios on the lovely UAF Trothieta campus. Coming up next, we have All Things Considered at 4 o'clock, followed by Alaska News Nightly at 6, and Marketplace is at 6:30. Currently, it is 59 degrees at the Fairbanks International Airport. We have cloudy skies, and tonight we are expecting a low of 49 degrees. Tuesday, we're hoping for some sun. That would be nice. The time is 4 o'clock.
2: I think as more stories are coming out, people are realizing that what is happening on the ground is not what they were sold.
3: President Trump's anti-crime task force in Memphis is an immigration crackdown, and some residents are up in arms.
4: For Monday, July 27th, it's All Things Considered from NPR News.
3: I'm Sasha Pfeiffer.
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5: I think that the future probably does involve people wearing